0: to the Sky Radio. You'll find us. I love you, but I never learned how. Tonight's episode, I love you, but I never learned how. What happens when that little boy who learned to survive becomes the man that somebody is trying to love? I'm gonna turn this down. Seth is gone and get my music ready. Sorry, if you're listening on the radio, you can hear the music in the background. But if you're listening on the live on social media, you can't really hear the music right now. So I gotta get the environment. I gotta set the tone. Let's see here. There we go. All right. Y'all ready? I love you, but I never learned how. Whew. Tonight, man, all right. I'm going to start this off with like a little, let me set the scene. I already got the music ready. All right. There's this guy who's just sitting in his driveway. House right in front of him. Family's inside. His wife is in there. His children in there. He loves them. There's no question about that. But instead of getting out of the car, he just sits there. How many of y'all just pull up to the house and just sit there? Engine's off. Phone's in his hand. Looking through the windshield. Like a zombie. He had a bad day at work. Something happened that bothers him more than he wants to admit. You know, it don't even matter what it is. Maybe somebody questioned his ability to do the job. Maybe he made a mistake. Maybe money is tight right now. Maybe he's carrying something he hasn't told anybody. His wife called him earlier and asked, "You okay?" He said, "Yeah, I'm good." His homie called him and said, "Everything straight, my boy?" "Yeah, man, I'm good." His mother called him, "Man, you sound tired, son. Just been working a lot." Everybody got an answer, but nobody got the truth. Now he's sitting outside his own house trying to figure out how long he got to sit there before he can walk inside and become who everybody needs him to be. The husband, the daddy, the provider, the problem solver, the man with the answer. Eventually, he just sits there and he takes a deep breath. Gets out the car, walks inside. His wife looks at him immediately and knows something's off. She asks him, "What's wrong?" "Nothing." She asks again, "I'm fine." She says, "You don't seem fine." And instead of telling her what's hurting him, he gets irritated. "I said I'm good. Why do you keep asking me?" Now she gets quiet. He goes in the other room thinking, "Why can't she just leave me alone?" She's in another room thinking, "Why won't he let me in?" And the crazy part is, they both love each other. So let me ask you something, listeners. What if that argument didn't actually start in the kitchen? What if part of that conversation started 25 years before? What if part of that conversation was literally 25 years before? What if that grown man isn't responding just to his wife? What if somewhere inside of him is a little boy who just learned a long time ago that when something's hurting you, handle it. When you're scared, don't show it. When life gets heavy, you better figure it out. And when somebody asks you how you doing, there's only one answer that always works. And that's, "I'm good." So tonight, I want to talk about that boy and I want to talk about the man he becomes. And before we go any further, though, I just want to go ahead and put this disclaimer out there. I need to make something very clear because I don't want this episode misunderstood. This is not about blaming mothers. This is not about blaming fathers. This is not about digging through childhoods trying to find somebody we can hold responsible for everything that we've done about ourselves. We don't need a villain for this conversation. Our parents were just people. And sometimes you don't fully understand that until you become an adult yourself. They were raising children while also trying to pay bills, trying to make their relationships work, trying to survive their own disappointment, trying to heal from things that they probably never called trauma, trying to give their children more stuff than they had when they was coming up. And sometimes they were learning how to be parents while they were already parenting. And a lot of what they taught us was good, right? My father could teach me something valuable and still have something he didn't know how to teach me. My mother can love me with everything she had and still not have every answer. Those statements don't disrespect our parents. They make room for the fact that they were just human, right? And especially when we talk about raising black boys, we have to understand something else. Sometimes what looks like emotional toughness came from protection. A black mother may have looked at her son and understood before he did that the world was not always going to see him as innocent. A black father may have known that one day his son was going to walk into rooms where being too emotional or overly reactive or perceived as a threat could cost him something. So they taught him control. Watch yourself. Don't react to everything. Don't let everybody know what you're feeling. Be strong. And there was love underneath some of those lessons. But there was also fear underneath some of them too. You know, African American mothers are especially concerned about the social consequences that their young sons could face for showing certain negative emotions. Research shows that some of those responses may reflect attempts to prepare these boys for discrimination in a world that can respond negatively to black male vulnerability. Think about how complicated that just sounded. You love your son so much that you prepare him to hide parts of himself because you're worried about what the world might do if he shows them. Nobody has to be a bad parent for that lesson to have consequences later. That's what I want to get started in your mind tonight. So let's go back to that little boy. Well, we're going to give him a name. We're going to call him Marcus. Marcus, all right? Marcus is 8 years old. And one afternoon, he's riding his bike. He falls. He hits his head, scrapes his knee. His hands is hurting. He's crying. Somebody runs over, makes sure nothing's broken, and then says, "Come on, man, you all right? Get up." Marcus gets up. gets back on his bike. That's resilience. That's good. But now I want you to imagine similar moments happening over and over. Marcus is 10 now. He gets embarrassed at school. He doesn't want to talk about it. Somebody says, man, forget them kids. You'll be all right. Marcus is 12. His first little girlfriend don't even want to talk to him no more. Feelings are hurt. Somebody tells him, man, there's plenty of girls out there, bro. Bet. Marcus is 13 now. He gets scared before a big football game. Somebody looks at him and be like, bro, stop being nervous. You got this. Marcus is 14. Something happens in the family that just scares him. And he notices all the adults are trying to stay strong. So he decides that he needs to be strong too. None of these moments by themselves destroy a child. That's not what I'm saying. I want you to think about the pattern that happened since he was 8 years old. Every time Marcus encounters an uncomfortable emotion, the lesson becomes get through it. Not necessarily understand it. Those are different, they're two different skills. Resilience teaches me I can keep going even when something's hurting. Emotional awareness teaches me that I understand what hurt, why it hurt, and what I need to do with that feeling. Our boys need both. Because if Marcus only learns how to keep going, he can become that adult who's incredibly functional and emotional confused. He works, pays bills, shows up for his family, handles businesses. Everybody calls him strong, but ask him, what are you feeling, Marcus? And he just don't even know. Not because he don't have feelings, but because nobody ever taught him how to separate anger from embarrassment, disappointment from rejection, stress from fear, loneliness from frustration, shame from sadness. So all of those feelings, they somehow gonna come through one emotion that he understands very well. We all do, anger. And that's something I think we need to sit with for a minute. Sometimes anger isn't the first emotion. It's the translator. You feel me? Something happened underneath it first. Maybe he felt disrespected. Maybe he felt rejected. Maybe he felt embarrassed. Maybe he felt helpless. Maybe he felt like he wasn't enough. Those words don't come easy. Anger does, though. So anger speaks for all of them. Our boys, man, they learning more from home. This is why I don't want parents carrying this whole conversation on your back, because home is not only it's not the only teacher for our young men. The world teaches too. Right? Schools teach, sports teach, neighborhoods teach, our friends teach, social media definitely teaches. Our race can teach, our gender can teach. What adults reward teaches. What adults punish teaches. Sometimes a black boy can start receiving messages about how other people interpret him at a very young age. There's some data from like 2021, 2022, I think, school year. They found out that black boys were about 9% of public preschool enrollment, okay? 30% of the preschool children were receiving one or more out of school suspensions. Listen to me. 9% of public school enrollment, preschool enrollment, were black boys, okay? Out of that 9%, 30% of those black boys were either receiving one or more out of school suspensions. In preschool, that's before algebra. They still taking naps. Before, you know what I'm saying? Before electives, before dating, before puberty. We got to be careful about the conclusions we draw from a statistic like that. It doesn't mean that every black boy is being treated unfairly. It doesn't mean that every disciplinary decision is racial. But it does tell us that black boys can experience the consequences of how adults interpret behavior very clearly. I want you to imagine Marcus learning two things right now. At home, he's learning control yourself. And then outside in the real world, he's learning be careful how people perceive you. Now he's learning how to read rooms. How loud can I be in this room? Because we all know black people loud. I can't tell you how many times I got in trouble for talking to somebody sitting right beside me. I speak loud. Or what about how upset I can look? Or how much frustration can I show? Or how do I make sure that I'm not seen as a threat in this room? How do I stay safe? That's emotional capture. That's emotional labor before he even knows the phrase emotional labor. And then Marcus becomes an adult and everybody wonders why he's so good at hiding stuff. He's so good at keeping secrets. Well, that's because he's been practicing his whole life. Don't go nowhere. We're going to take a quick break. 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

All right, we back. Back to get in. I know I sound a little stopped up tonight. I apologize. But let's keep it rolling. If you're just now joining in, we're talking about I love you, but I never learned how. We're going to pick right back up. So now, that little boy, Marcus, he grown now. And he 36 years old. Married. Let me turn the music down. He married. He got kids. Good job. People respect him. And if you looked at his life from the outside, you might say, man, he made it. All right now. But nobody tells you that the childhood survival strategies don't automatically disappear when your address changes. You feel me? Listen to this. 64% of American adults reported experiencing at least one adverse childhood experience in data collected across 50 states. That's across America. Okay? 17% reported four or more that these experiences can include abuse, violence, family instability, substance problems in the household, parental separation, and other serious adversity. Now, our historical data has found that racial differences in childhood adversity exposure, which means one child trends, it estimates that 61% of black kids have experienced at least one of those eight measured adversities. 61%. Now, again, that's not just saying that every black man has trauma. I'm not just saying every black boy comes from dysfunction. Some boys, a lot of boys, they grow up in beautiful homes with wonderful parents and still never learn emotional language. Others experience serious things and receive support that helps them heal. There is no single black male experience. What I'm saying is childhood does not disappear because childhood ends. And this is where I want to connect to marriage. Okay? There was a research done who he interviewed black and white men about childhood adversity and how adult relationships, they found certain patterns like carrying too much responsibility early, social isolation, or staying alert for certain threats, or withdrawing from during stress. Those patterns appeared in both groups, although the black men showed a more severe and persistent childhood adversity. Let's jump back to Marcus. Marcus learned very young that when life got hard, go inside yourself and handle it. Don't burden nobody else. Figure it out. Because doing that is what helped Marcus survive. Now, Marcus now has a wife, and his wife says, why won't you talk to me? And he don't even understand that question. Because in Marcus's mind, I'm protecting you. He thinks that keeping his problems to himself is love. He doesn't want to put more pressure on his wife. He doesn't want his kids seeing their daddy upset or worried. He doesn't want anybody thinking that he can't handle things. So he carries these things silently. And his wife experiences that quietness differently. You know, she thinks that he don't trust me or he doesn't need me. He shuts me out. Well, Marcus thinks that he's protecting his marriage. His wife feels lonely inside of it. Nobody in this situation has to be evil, okay? Nobody's wrong. They may just be simply speaking two different emotional languages.
So he's thinking, I'm providing. What else do you want? And this is where men get frustrated. A wife says, I need more from you. And that sentence can hit man. It can hit any man like an accusation. Because look at what he's doing. He's working. He's coming home. He's paying the bills. He's taking care of responsibilities. If something breaks, he fixes it. If something or somebody threatens his family, he's there. He is thinking. But what he's thinking is, what more could I possibly do to prove that I love you? And in her mind, she may be saying, I don't need more proof that you work hard. I need access to you. See, that's different, because a man could provide for his family while slowly disappearing from his family. And he's not doing it intentionally. He could be doing everything he believes a good man is supposed to be doing, right? And his family can still miss him. And that's the hard truth, because both sides can be right at the same time. He really is sacrificing. And they really are lonely. Maybe he learned that providing is love, because that is exactly how love was shown to him when he was a kid. Because his father didn't say, son, I am proud of you every day. But there was food on the table. He had a roof over his head. His daddy woke up at 5 o'clock every morning, never missed work, made sure Christmas happened, because we all know how that go. Marcus looks back and knows, I know my daddy loved me. So Marcus becomes what? His daddy. And there's nothing wrong with that part, right? Keep that. Provide, work, protect, handle your responsibilities. But add something else. Tell your wife what you are carrying. Ask how she's doing, and stay around the conversation long enough to hear the real answer. Tell your son, I'm proud of you. Tell your daughter, I was wrong. Let your family sometimes see you without all the answers. Because love isn't only what you do for the people you love. Sometimes love is allowing the people you love to know you more. But why does it hurt? Why does you hurt me sound like you're a bad man? This might be one of the most important parts of the episode tonight, and I want you to listen. Why does you hurt me sound like you're a bad man? I'm going to set the scene. Marcus and his wife are arguing now. And she says, what you just said hurt me. Watch what happens. I want you to listen. Marcus immediately says, that's not what I meant. And then she says, I know, but you still hurt me. It still hurt. And he says, you know, I would never purposely hurt you. And she says, I didn't say you did it purposely. I didn't say that you meant to do it. And then he says, then why are we even talking about this? And there it is. What happened? His wife was talking about impact, but Marcus is talking about character. She said, what you said hurt me, but what he heard, you are a bad husband. Why? Because maybe Marcus doesn't have a lot of room for internally for failure. He doesn't react well to failure. He has spent his life being useful, dependable, strong,
capable, resourceful, really good at things, right? So when somebody points out a flaw or something that he did wrong, it don't even feel like information. It feels more like an attack on his character, on his identity. And now he has to prove that he's not that person, which means he never actually has to sit with the fact, but I did that thing. Does that make sense? Because there's a big difference and it really matters. Because you could be a good man who did something wrong. you can be a loving husband who responded badly. You can be a great father who owes his child an apology. You don't have to defend your entire identity every time somebody identifies a mistake that you made. And this is things that I learned now. Sometimes maturity is being able to say, I know that wasn't my intention, but I can understand why it hurt you. That's not surrendering your manhood, brothers. That right there is emotional strength. And if somebody showed you how to do that while you was growing up, or if nobody showed you how to do that when you was growing up, now you can learn this. This is something that you can learn to help you grow. And here's where validation starts to enter the conversation. And I want you to really think. I want you to listen to this. As a man, when did you first feel valuable? Not when somebody told you that every child is valuable. I'm asking, when did you personally feel like, yeah, I feel like somebody. I'm somebody. What was it when you were good at football or any sport? Was it good? Was it when you was good at sports? Or maybe you made good grades. Or you was the class clown. You let everybody laughed at all your jokes. Or is it when the coach praised you in front of everybody? Or was it your daddy? He finally said it to you. I'm proud of you, son. Or was it when people needed you? Right? Because that can make you feel valuable sometimes. When you finally become good at fixing stuff. They know who to call. Or was it when you got that good job and people started respecting you more because you make more money? Because sometimes a boy can learn that without anybody meaning to teach him, that his value rises when he performs. Feel me? He scores 2 touchdowns and everybody's hyped. He gets an award. Everybody's clapping for him. He's tough when everybody else is struggling. And somebody's like, boy, that's my boy right there. Yeah, those moments feel good, don't they? Celebrate your children, right? But make sure celebration isn't the only place that your kids feel valuable. Imagine what happens, I'm going to go back to it. Imagine what happens if Marcus quietly learned that I feel best about myself when somebody is impressed with me. Now Marcus, 36 years old. He's still chasing that feeling. Only thing that's changed is the scoreboard. Because now it's promotions. Money. Titles, being important, being the person everybody calls, being the strong one. He says yes to everybody. Why? Why does he do that? Because we really need you, Marcus. That hearing that feels good. Or you're the only person I trust handling this. It feels good, right?
Or how about this one? I don't know what we'd do without you, man. And to Marcus, he does everything for everybody. And now Marcus is exhausted because he just keeps saying yes. I know way too many people, including myself, don't know how to say no to people. And the community gets Marcus. His job gets Marcus, like the work gets Marcus. His friends get Marcus. His organization gets Marcus. Everybody gets the best version of Marcus. And then Marcus comes home. And his wife asks a simple question. And the answer she gets is, can we just talk about this later? His child wants to show him something. What's the response? All right, baby, give daddy a minute. He sits down in his favorite chair or his favorite spot on the couch and he falls asleep. And then he gets up tomorrow and does the exact same thing again. And the strange part is Marcus believes that everything he is doing is for his family. And it is, right? But maybe there's also something inside him that needs to be needed. And that's worth examining, right? Not condemning. Examining. We got to figure it out. Why is saying no so hard for Marcus? Why does disappointing people bother you so much? Why do you feel guilty when you rest? Why does not knowing the answer make you feel uncomfortable? Why does praise hit differently than affection? Why can somebody tell you great job and you hear it easy, but somebody says, I love you, and you don't know what to say, but love you too? Maybe there's something there. Imagine Marcus on, go back to Marcus. Imagine him on a Saturday morning, because I want you to imagine if nobody's clapping for him. Ain't nothing scheduled. He ain't got nothing to do today. Nobody needs him. No work, no game, no meeting, no event. And his wife is telling him, I want you to relax today. And Marcus is like, man, I don't even know how. So he gets on his computer, or he takes something apart, puts it back together, plays his games, chilling in the garage, checking emails, planning next week out. He has to be doing something. Why is that? Because maybe productivity became a part of his identity. Maybe somewhere inside him, there's a little boy still who received the most attention when he's accomplishing something. And now silence feels uncomfortable to him. Rest feels unproductive. And being unproductive feels dangerously close to worthlessness. And that's why I think parents have to give boys another message. Don't get me wrong. Celebrate that touchdown when he scores. Absolutely. Every A he get. B's. Celebrate the awards. Celebrate that scholarship. But also sit beside your son on the day he didn't do anything impressive. And let him experience the exact same love. Tell him that I enjoy being around you, son. Not because he won, not because he performed or he did that dance you told him about, just because he's your son. Because if a boy can only learn his value when the room is clapping for him, that grown man may spend his whole life searching for another room where somebody is going to clap for him. And I don't want that for nobody's sons, not my son, my nephews. I want them all to be secure enough to know who they are when nobody's watching.
This next, I want to talk about when respect becomes too important. There's another lesson a lot of boys learn. Respect. All the time we tell boys, don't let people disrespect you. There's value teaching in self-respect. There is value in teaching boundaries. But children need a definition of disrespect. Because if we ain't careful, a boy can just grow up believing that any type of disagreement is disrespect. Being corrected is disrespect. Being told no is disrespect. His wife challenging his decision is disrespect. Or his boss questioning his every move is disrespect. His friend of 15, 20 years saying, boy, you are wrong, is disrespect. Now, every disagreement becomes personal. And to a grown man, that's exhausting. Imagine Marcus and his wife discussing money. And she says, I really don't think we should be spending that right now. And Marcus says, so you don't trust my judgment? And the wife says, that's not what I said. But that's what he heard. Why do you think that? Because maybe, just maybe, somewhere inside Marcus, being respected became connected to just being safe. If he grew up in an environment where appearing weak invited trouble, then being challenged could feel bigger than being challenged. Maybe you got me messed up used to be how people protected themselves. Maybe there was a time when backing down could actually mean making somebody target you. That was probably a real feeling. But now Marcus is standing in his kitchen right across from somebody who loves him. And this is where grown men, we really got to learn that this is not that room. Your wife isn't the boy who embarrassed you at 14, bro. Your coworker isn't the person who made you feel powerless as a kid. Your homie, he's not your old enemy. Sometimes somebody is simply just disagreeing with you. And if you react to every disagreement with so much emotional intensity of an old threat, people around you are going to eventually begin paying for things that they never even did. That's why we got to have self-awareness. Marriage is going to find the parts of you other people don't even see. Friendships can remain on the surface for years. Work can always stay professional. Church, it can be polite. Social media, it stays edited. But your marriage sees you. Your marriage sees you when you are tired, when you're scared, when the money ain't right, when you feeling insecure, when your body changes, when you are disappointed in yourself, when your career doesn't go the way you thought, when somebody dies, when you're angry, when you don't know what to do anymore, the level of intimacy can feel beautiful. But it can also feel threatening to somebody who spent years learning to protect themselves emotionally. Because being known means being seen without that armor, right? Maybe that's why sometimes a man withdraws right when his wife is trying to get closer. Not because he don't love her. Maybe closeness touches something vulnerable. And his old survival mode goes into backup.

It can't be your answer all the time. Maybe that's how you was raised. But who are you going to decide who you want to become, though? We got about 5 minutes. What do we teach the boy differently? I wonder if I got enough time to hit that. I don't. I can probably finish this episode next week, but I want to talk about teaching the boy respect, responsibility, work ethic, teaching them the difference between feelings and behavior. You know, your son can be angry. He can't punch a hole in the wall, but your son can be disappointed, but he can't be disrespecting everybody in the house. Your son can be heartbroken, but he can't be mistreating somebody else because he's hurting. Your son can feel rejected, but he, as long as he don't want, try to seek revenge. You know, I want you, all your emotions are allowed, son, but your behaviors aren't. That's something we need to teach. Teaching your kids how to be wrong. It was a good episode. It's just long. I apologize for that. There's so much more I needed to say. But I'm going to sum this up real quick. I want you to take this stuff home with you. Why? I want you to ask these questions to yourself. Why is anger easier for you than sadness? Why do you get defensive when somebody you love corrects you? Why do asking for help makes you feel uncomfortable? Why do you need to be needed? Why do I feel guilty when I rest? Why does being respected matter so much to me? What happens inside me when somebody tells me no? Do I know how to apologize without explaining myself? Can I tell another man I'm struggling? Can I let my wife see me uncertain? Do I want my children to know when I'm scared? Do they know when I'm scared? Do the people closest to me experience the same patience everybody else gets from me? What does love look like in the house where I grew up? What did conflict look like? What did masculinity look like? What did an apology look like? What happened when men failed in my life? And then I want you to ask yourself the question that sits under this whole episode on why I did it. What did the boy in me learn that the man in me has never stopped to question? Don't beat that boy up. Understand him. To everybody who's raising young black boys out there, I'm gonna hit you with this. I want you to raise your son to understand the world. Don't lie to your son. Prepare him. But while you're preparing him to survive the world, prepare him to love somebody in it. Prepare him to be a good friend. Prepare him to be a husband that, if that's what he chooses, prepare him to be a father. Prepare him to be somebody's coworker, somebody's boss, neighbor. Teach him how to protect, but also teach him how to comfort. Teach him how to lead, but also how to listen, right? Teach him how to be independent, but also how to receive help. Teach him how to stand up for himself, but also know how to walk away. Teach him how to be about being corrected doesn't mean being disrespected. Teach him that crying doesn't remove masculinity. Teach him that providing financially is important, but his family is also going to need his presence. Teach him that his value is not his paycheck, not the jersey, not the title, not the muscles, not how many people know your name, right? This episode is called I Love You, But I Never Learned How, because I think there are so many men walking around who love people deeply, but don't always show the language or tools that made love easy to experience. That's not the excuse, because love without accountability can still hurt people, right? Good intentions can still create bad outcomes. But shame doesn't teach anybody either, right? So maybe what some men need isn't another person telling them that they're terrible. Brother, unlearn that. You feel what I'm saying? Where did you learn that you have to carry everybody? The lesson is still helping you, because people

0: That little boy needed it. The husband doesn't. The father doesn't. The friend doesn't. The grown man doesn't. Maybe nobody ever intentionally taught that boy how to hide his pain. Maybe everybody was simply trying to just make sure he survived. But once the boy becomes a man, he has another responsibility. He has to decide what he's going to carry forward and what stops with him. Okay? The goal is to raise a whole black man, right? If you never learn how, some of us were raised to become men strong enough to survive the world, but nobody realized that one day we would also need to be soft enough to love somebody inside of it. Okay? There's no shame in looking backward long enough to understand yourself, black man. And as long as you don't spend the rest of your life living there, love the boy that you were and honor the people who raised him. And then teach the man he became that everybody back then may have known how to teach him. It'll be a better world. Thank you for listening to Point to the Sky Radio, man. We out.
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1: Educate yourself. Only a search warrant written by a court and signed by a judge gives ICE the right to enter your house and search your property.
2: The warrant must have the correct name of the person or property, the right address, and the search must be done during the time written on the warrant.
3: Be aware that an arrest warrant does not give ICE the right to enter or search your property. You can refuse to let in an officer who only has an arrest warrant.
1: 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If you have an I-94 form, which shows a departure date in the future, make sure you carry a copy of it in your wallet.
2: If you have an unexpired employment authorization card, make sure you have a copy of it in your wallet.
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3: That's right, you were tuned in to Cafe Chill, here with your host, Seth, once again, and as always, bringing you some rad sounds for you to sit back, hang out, and relax to. And we're going to be going, not quite all over the place today, but we've definitely got quite a few different styles in the lineup for you. We're going to be visiting a little bit of Benjamin Frauenstein, some sounds off of Moog Sound Studies Part 3. Of course, a little bit of Max Cooper in the lineup, because I want to revisit some stuff that was released back in 25. A little bit of Obli as well for some of those more positive sounds, and a heck of a lot more. So I hope you enjoy. You're hanging out here at Cafe Chill.

0: 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This is Cafe Chill.
1: That's right, you are hanging out here at Cafe Chill as we visit plenty of instrumental electronic sounds to fill your own playlist with, to keep you company while you're studying, taking a little breather, enjoying some scenery, whatever it is you got going on. Hopefully we got some sounds that will fit your mood, your locations, your experiences, maybe even fill your room with whatever emotions you're currently seeking, or even feeling just a twinge of. I spend a lot of time on YouTube watching videos of people messing around with their analog synths and just putting on little live performances, or even really just tinkering around. And one that I came across many years ago, this person, Benjamin Frauenstein. I want to bring some sounds off of a 2026 release your way. It's called Moog Sound Studies Part 3. This track is titled An Oceanic Source. I hope you enjoy. This is Cafe Chill.

0: This is Cafe Chill. Chill. 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Chill.
1: Cafe Chill. Getting a little cosmic and bouncy back there, artist Koloa with the song See You in 1,000 Years. That's off of the release Millennium Sun. It's almost in my head, it's like a very distant cosmic version of Twin Peaks. See you in 25 years. Who knows, maybe in 1,000 years David Lynch will come back and give us a fourth series.
2: Yeah.
1: Two songs back, a little bit of Kiln, K-I-L-N, with the song Sunset Highway. No spaces in there. You can find that on the album Dusker, released in 2014, but if you enjoy video games, much like myself, see if you can get your hands on the game Hohokam, because that song also makes an appearance on there. It is so wonderful and calming and vibrant. It's so much fun. Taking it back, three songs for ya. A little bit of Benjamin Frauenstein, the song titled An Oceanic Source, off of the 2026 release Moog Sound Studies Part 3. Benjamin is one of those artists that I discovered while I was just kind of surfing through analog synthesizer performances and that kind of thing on YouTube many years ago. It's such a gorgeous sound, and I always enjoy myself playing with my analog synths and everything, and it's always really fun to see how other people operate and see how other people get it done and how they choose the sounds that they discover, see what kind of tinkering they go through to end up with a very specific sound. It's so much fun, very much a hands-on thing. A lot different, I feel, anyways, to working within DAWs, even to this day. Alright, I'm gonna call this next set Music for Plants. I've done quite a few of these over the years, and they're always a joy. So, I hope you enjoy. You're listening to Cafe Chill.

0: This is Cafe Chill.
1: Cafe Chill. With the unforgettable and relentlessly beautiful sounds of artist Max Cooper there. The song, I Am in a Church in Gravesend, Listening to Old Vinyl and Drinking Coffee. Yes, yes, that is a long title for a track, especially a shorter track. But that song, ever since it came out on the album On Being in 2025, has held such a special place in my heart. It has pulled me through some very grim times and helped heal and even brought me closer to a lot of you listeners. It was so wonderful just kind of sharing a story and then hearing so many wonderful stories back. And so that song will be one of those incredibly, endlessly important songs for me throughout the rest of my life. And I hope it's done well for you.
2: Yeah.
1: Taking it two songs back. A little bit of David Barron, The City of Nerves, from a release titled The ARP 2500. That was released in 2023, and you can find that on David Barron's Bandcamp page. A little bit of Caitlin Aurelia Smith with the song Mount Baker, released in 2021. Artist I-04. I don't know, it could be Index 04, with the track Proteus off of the self-titled EP from 2023. And we opened up that set with a little bit of Rhombus Index, a song titled Leptosol from the Planar EP. A set dedicated to our plants, indoor, outdoor, native forests. It's just kind of the sounds that I imagine plants make when they communicate. My name's Seth. You're hanging out here at Cafe Chill. We're going to lift it up a little bit more in this next set. Here's some Manatee Commune.

0: Cafe Chill. Coming out of those larger-than-life sounds of artist You, Us, We, Them, the song Humility. Such a big song, so great at the end of that set too. It's like getting up to the top of a mountain after a very overcast, perhaps very low cloud hike. And the sun breaks through and you can suddenly see for miles. A little bit of Broke for Free back there, the song Forgot Your Knots. Artist Obli with Sun Sun Sun from the 26th release Soft Speak. Peace Us with Monorail. And a little bit of Manatee Commune with the song Island from the 2014 release Brush. Thank you so very much for tuning in to Cafe Chill and hanging out with us here. This show is produced by myself, Seth, and our executive producer is Richard J. Dalton. 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As always, I've been your host, Seth. 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
1: Per the ACLU, if police agents ask you about your immigration status, keep calm, don't run, argue, resist, or obstruct the officer, even if you believe your rights are being violated.
0: Keep your hands where the police can see them. Don't lie about your status or provide false documents. You have the right to remain silent and do not have to discuss your immigration or citizenship status with police, immigration agents, or other officials.
1: Anything you tell an officer can later be used against you in immigration court. If you are not a U.S. citizen and an immigration agent requests your immigration papers, you must show them if you have them with you.
0: If an immigration agent asks if they can search you, you have the right to say no. Agents do not have the right to search you or your belongings without your consent or probable cause.
1: If you're over 18 years of age, carry your papers with you at all times. If you do not have them, tell the officer that you want to remain silent or that you want to consult a lawyer before answering any question.
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1: 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Never carry fake documents or documents from another country.
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2: Educate yourself. Only a search warrant written by a court and signed by a judge gives ICE the right to enter your house and search your property.
3: The warrant must have the correct name of the person or property, the right address, and the search must be done during the time written on the warrant.
4: Be aware that an arrest warrant does not give ICE the right to enter or search your property. 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
3: If you have an unexpired employment authorization card, make sure you have a copy of it in your wallet.
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2: Per the ACLU, if the police or ICE are at your home, stay calm and keep the door closed. 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
2: 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But a warrant of removal / deportation form I-205 does not allow officers to enter a home without consent.
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2: By the ACLU, if police agents ask you about your immigration status, keep calm, don't run, argue, resist, or obstruct the officer, even if you believe your rights are being violated.
1: Keep your hands where the police can see them. Don't lie about your status or provide false documents. You have the right to remain silent and do not have to discuss your immigration or citizenship status with police, immigration agents, or other officials.
2: Anything you tell an officer can later be used against you in immigration court. If you are not a U.S. citizen and an immigration agent requests your immigration papers, you must show them if you have them with you.
1: If an immigration agent asks if they can search you, you have the right to say no. Agents do not have the right to search you or your belongings without your consent or probable cause.
2: If you're over 18 years of age, carry your papers with you at all times. If you do not have them, tell the officer that you want to remain silent or that you want to consult a lawyer before answering any questions.
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You can stay all night and play with my TV. TV is the thing this year, this year. TV is the thing this year. Radio was great, now it's out of date. TV is the thing this year. Last night I was watching old Tom Mix. My TV broke, I was in a fix. I got on the phone, called my man, said, get here, Daddy, as fast as you can. TV is the thing this year. Oh, TV is the thing this year. Radio was great, but now it's out of date. And TV is the thing this year. Now he turned my dial to channel one. I knew that this was gonna be fun. He turned my dial to channel two. That station thrilled me through and through. He moved one notch to channel three. I said, how I love what you're doing to me. He said, wait a minute, let's try.

0: was great, but now it's out of date. TV is the thing this year. The way he eased into Channel 5, that man must have had fluid drive. He moved once more to Channel 6, then he opened up his bag of tricks. On Channel 7, the show was late, but we got our kicks. On Channel 8, he turned my dial to Channel 9, said, baby, your set is fine. He moved on up to Channel 10, then we started all over again. He finally hit Channel 11. I cried, mama, he treats your daughter good. TV is the thing this year. Yes, radio was great, but now it's out of date. TV is the thing this year. Baby, my TV set will need fixing just about this time every night.
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1: 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Never carry fake documents or documents from another country.
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0: 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Media Lex, the voice of the people. I am Yolantha, your reading rock star. We are the one and only family reading radio show of our kind. I have with me Corona. She is a puppet. She can't read, but I can. Corona is our great listening rock star. Say hello, Corona.
1: Hi.
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1: Books.
0: That's right. Books. Reading. Even though I can't read, but you can. Reading. Even though you can't read, Corona, but I can. What else do we celebrate, Corona?
1: Thinking and vocabulary.
0: That's right. Thinking and vocabulary. Come on, let's get started. Yes, my Corona, let's get started. Now, do you have our thinking surprise for us today, Corona? Wow, Corona, this might be a little tricky. Our young listeners probably can't use this, but their grown-ups can use them. Yes, their grown-ups can use.

0: use them?
1: And they use them on our young friends.
0: Yes, true. The grown-ups can use them on our young listeners.
1: Read what it says.
0: Read what it says, okay? It says here on the package, safe, precise, comfortable, firm grip for a smooth cut. 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
1: Oh, that's really easy. That's really easy.
0: Corona thinks that this is really easy. What do you guess our reading surprise is, my friends? What is this thinking surprise? No, my friends, if you guessed nail clipper, you are the greatest, and you are absolutely correct.
1: Vocabulary time!
0: Yes, it is vocabulary time, Corona.
1: Here's a dictionary.
0: Thank you, Corona, for bringing me the dictionary. Okay, my friends. I'm opening to a page. With words that start with the letter G, like in goat, or grand, or guitar. Can you think of some G words, Corona?
1: Grapes!
0: Yes, grapes! Start with the letter G, Corona. Let me see. I have the perfect G word for today, Corona. The definition of a word says very good.
1: Good! Good starts with the G!
0: Yes, Corona, my listening rock star. Good does start with the letter G. Our definition also says large in size or of major importance. Our word is spelled G-R-E-A-T and is pronounced great. Great. Great. 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He wrote a best-selling book, my friends, for grown-ups called 10 Secrets for Success and Inner Peace. Well, he's done the same thing in his book for young people, Corona, that we're going to read today. Our book today by Dr. Wayne Dyer is Incredible You, 10 Ways to Let Your Greatness Shine Through. Let's read. Content. Number one, share the good. Number two, find what you love. Number three, you are filled with love. Number four, find a quiet place inside. Number five, make today great. Number six, change your thoughts to good. Number seven, take care of yourself. And number eight, picture what you want. Number nine, everyone is special, especially you. Number 10, good thoughts give you energy. And what do you think? Some questions for you. Number one, share the good. There is good in you and in everyone. Sharing this good with others is fun. You have so many ideas inside your mind. Set them free. You are one of a kind. Number two, find what you love. Think of something you love to do. That is your passion. So let it shine through. Never let fear hold you back. Do what you love. You're on the right track. Number three, you are filled with love. Your heart is like a magic cookie jar. All the love you need is never far. So just reach inside and let that love out, and it will come back to you without a doubt. Number four, find a quiet place inside. Life can sometimes be so loud, it's hard to listen with all those sounds. Well, go to a quiet place inside. There, your mind can wander or just hide. Number five, make today great. In your life, plenty has happened so far. That's part of what makes you who you are. But don't worry too much about yesterday. What matters is what you do with today. Number six, change your thoughts to good. Some problems are big and some are small. Thinking good thoughts can help you solve them all. You can ask for help with what's bugging you and never forget, God is always there too. Number seven, take care of yourself. If something or someone makes you feel bad, don't let it ruin your day by making you sad. Let go of the hurt and take care of you. You can't control what others say or do. Number eight, picture what you want. Pretend you're what you'd like to be. Make a picture in your mind so you can see that what you want can come true. If you believe in your heart, it will come to you. Number nine, everyone is special, especially you. There's something on earth that all people share. It's the source of all good and love everywhere. What is this great mystery, you may say? It is God that connects us together this way. Number 10, good thoughts give you energy. Bad thoughts zap your energy. Happy thoughts make you strong and free. It's a choice you make each day. So choose to be happy. That's the way. You could think I'm dumb.
1: I can't. I'm scared.
0: Or you can think I'm brave.
1: I can.
0: I'm smart. Now, what do you think? Question. If someone or something makes you feel sad, embarrassed, or angry, what do you do to make yourself feel better? Question. Do you dream of doing something adventurous like taming lions or something that seems a little safer, like being a veterinarian? Close your eyes and imagine yourself doing it. Question. What makes you feel scared or worried? What are some positive, strong words that you can say to yourself to overcome your fear? Question. Everyone needs to be alone sometimes. Where do you go if you feel like being by yourself? Do you go to your room? Do you go up in a tree? Or in a nice, comfy chair? Question. If you have a problem or something is bothering you, who do you talk to? Your mom? Your dad? Grandma, grandpa? Your dog? Brother? Sister? Your teacher? Question. It's important to make time for the things you love. Do you have a passion? Something you love to do more than anything else? Question. What are some things you've done that make you great? Have you ever drawn an awesome picture that made you really proud? Have you ever won a medal? Or have you ever won an award? Question. Everyone is special and one of a kind. What are some things you love about yourself? And how do you share that love with others? Do you bake cookies for your friends or pick flowers for your mom? Question. Some kids set up a stand to raise money for the animal shelter. What helpful ideas do you have inside your mind? And what can you do to share them with the world? Question. Some people feel a loving spirit around them. Some feel it in a church. Some feel it in a place of worship or in nature. Do you feel this mysterious love that connects us all? Where are you when you feel that love?
1: I think this book is just not for children.
0: Good, Corona, because I think the same thing. I think this book fits any and everybody from 2 to 92. And I love that the author included the questions at the end of the book, Corona. Corona. What was your favorite question?
1: What are some things I love about myself?
0: What are some things you love about yourself? Oh, that is a great question.
1: Corona, tell me, what are some of the things you love about yourself?
0: I'm cute and a great listener. Oh, yeah, you are cute, Corona. And you are a very, very great listener. Now, my favorite question is the one that follows right after yours, Corona. The one that says, how can you share what you love, your greatness, with others? See, Corona, you love to listen, and I love to read. And we share what we love right here on Reading Rockstar. 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
1: And God be with you until we read again.
0: That's right, Corona. And God be with you until we read again. My friends, thank you for listening, and go out there and be great.
1: And do great.
0: That's right. And do great.

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0: 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Media Lex, the voice of the people. I am Yolantha, your reading rock star. We are the one and only family reading radio show of our kind. I have with me Corona. She is a puppet. She can't read, but I can. Corona is our great listening rock star. Say hello, Corona.
1: Hi.
0: 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Tell our great friends, Corona, listening to us on Media Lex, what we celebrate on our great show.
1: Books.
0: That's right. Books. Reading. Even though I can't read.
1: But you can.
0: Reading. Even though you can't read, Corona. But I can. What else do we celebrate, Corona?
1: Thinking and vocabulary.
0: That's right. Thinking and vocabulary. Come on, let's get started. Yes, my Corona, let's get started. Now, do you have our thinking surprise for us today, Corona? Wow, Corona, this might be a little tricky. Our young listeners probably can't use this,
1: but their grown-ups can use them.
0: Yes, their grown-ups can use them.
1: And they use them on our young friends.
0: Yes, true. The grown-ups can use them on our young listeners.
1: Read what it says.
0: Read what it says, okay? It says here on the package, safe, precise, comfortable, firm grip for a smooth cut, curved blades for safe grooming and trimming, shapes, smooths, and has a fold-away file for cleaning under nails.
1: Oh, that's really easy. That's really easy.
0: Corona thinks that this is really easy. What do you guess our reading surprise is, my friends? What is this thinking surprise? No. My friends, if you guessed nail clipper, you are the greatest, and you are absolutely correct.
1: Vocabulary time!
0: Yes, it is vocabulary time, Corona.
1: Here's a dictionary.
0: Thank you, Corona, for bringing me the dictionary. Okay, my friends, I'm opening to a page. With words that start with the letter G, like in goat, or grand, or guitar. Can you think of some G words, Corona?
1: Grapes!
0: Yes, grapes! Start with the letter G, Corona. Let me see. I have the perfect G word for today, Corona. The definition of a word says, very good.
1: Good starts with the G.
0: Yes, Corona, my listening rock star. Good does start with the letter G. Our definition also says, large in size or of major importance. Our word is spelled G-R-E-A-T, and is pronounced Great. Great. Great. This is Reading Rockstar on 93.9 LPFM WLXU in Lexington, Kentucky, the voice of the people here on Media Lex. Now, our book for today is by Dr. Wayne Dyer. He wrote a best-selling book, my friends, for grown-ups called 10 Secrets for Success and Inner Peace. Well, he's done the same thing in his book for young people, Corona, that we're going to read today. Our book today by Dr. Wayne Dyer is Incredible You, 10 Ways to Let Your Greatness Shine Through. Let's read. Content. Number one, share the good. Number two, find what you love. Number three, you are filled with love. Number four, find a quiet place inside. Number five, make today great. Number six, change your thoughts to good. Number seven, take care of yourself. And number eight, picture what you want. Number nine, everyone is special, especially you. Number 10, good thoughts give you energy. And what do you think? Some questions for you. Number one, share the good. There is good in you and in everyone. Sharing this good with others is fun. You have so many ideas inside your mind. Set them free. You are one of a kind. Number two, find what you love. Think of something you love to do. That is your passion. So let it shine through. Never let fear hold you back. Do what you love. You're on the right track. Number three, you are filled with love. Your heart is like a magic cookie jar. All the love you need is never far. So just reach inside and let that love out. And it will come back to you without a doubt. Number four, find a quiet place inside. Life can sometimes be so loud, it's hard to listen with all those sounds. Well, go to a quiet place inside. There, your mind can wander or just hide. Number five, make today great. In your life, plenty has happened so far. That's part of what makes you who you are. But don't worry too much about yesterday. What matters is what you do with today. Number six, change your thoughts to good. Some problems are big and some are small. Thinking good thoughts can help you solve them all. You can ask for help with what's bugging you and never forget. God is always there, too. Number 7, take care of yourself. If something or someone makes you feel bad, don't let it ruin your day by making you sad. Let go of the hurt and take care of you. You can't control what others say or do. Number 8, picture what you want. Pretend you're what you'd like to be. Make a picture in your mind so you can see that what you want can come true. If you believe in your heart, it will come to you. Number 9, everyone is special, especially you. There's something on earth that all people share. It's the source of all good and love everywhere. What is this great mystery, you may say? It is God that connects us together this way. Number 10, good thoughts give you energy. Bad thoughts zap your energy. Happy thoughts make you strong and free. It's a choice you make each day. So choose to be happy. That's the way. You could think, I'm dumb. I can't. I'm scared. Or you can think, I'm brave. I can. I'm smart. Now, what do you think? Question. If someone or something makes you feel sad, embarrassed, or angry, what do you do to make yourself feel better? Question. Do you dream of doing something adventurous like taming lions or something that seems a little safer, like being a veterinarian? Close your eyes and imagine yourself doing it. Question. What makes you feel scared or worried? What are some positive, strong words that you can say to yourself to overcome your fear? Question. Everyone needs to be alone sometimes. Where do you go if you feel like being by yourself? Do you go to your room? Do you go up in a tree? Or in a nice, comfy chair? Question. If you have a problem or something is bothering you, who do you talk to? Your mom? Your dad? Grandma, grandpa? Your dog? Brother? Sister? Your teacher? Question. It's important to make time for the things you love. Do you have a passion? Something you love to do more than anything else? Question. What are some things you've done that make you great? Have you ever drawn an awesome picture that made you really proud? Have you ever won a medal? Or have you ever won an award? Question. Everyone is special and one of a kind. What are some things you love about yourself? And how do you share that love with others? Do you bake cookies for your friends or pick flowers for your mom? Question. Some kids set up a stand to raise money for the animal shelter. What helpful ideas do you have inside your mind, and what can you do to share them with the world? Question. Some people feel a loving spirit around them. Some feel it in a church. Some feel it in a place of worship or in nature. Do you feel this mysterious love that connects us all? Where are you when you feel that love?
1: I think this book is just not for children.
0: Good, Corona, because I think the same thing. I think this book fits any and everybody from 2 to 92. And I love that the author included the questions at the end of the book, Corona. Corona, what was your favorite question?
1: What are some things I love about myself?
0: What are some things you love about yourself? Oh, that is a great question. Corona, tell me, what are some of the things you love about yourself?
1: I'm cute and a great listener.
0: Oh, yeah, you are cute, Corona. And you are a very, very great listener. Now, my favorite question is the one that follows right after yours, Corona. The one that says, how can you share what you love, your greatness, with others? See, Corona, you love to listen, and I love to read. And we share what we love right here on Reading Rockstar. 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
1: And God be with you until we read again.
0: That's right, Corona. And God be with you until we read again. My friends, thank you for listening. And go out there and be great.
1: And do great.
0: That's right. And do great.

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3: The Public News Service Doe Newscast, September the 21st, 2026. I'm Mike Clifford. National security concerns have been President Donald Trump's way of getting projects, however unpopular, approved around Washington, D.C. ABC News notes Trump is arguing another one of his projects, his proposed Triumphal Arch, would also be used as a top-grade military complex. Trump posting on social media Sunday, at the request of the U.S. military, he agreed to convert the magnificent Triumphal Arch, planned since the Civil War era many years ago, into a top-grade military complex, Triumphal Arch. The Pentagon declined to comment. Meantime, another media circus is expected later this week when the Minnesota Lynx hosts the Indiana Fever. Allies of the transgender community hope the off-the-court rhetoric doesn't cloud the facts about inclusivity.
4: The last time these two WNBA juggernauts played in Minneapolis, protesters gathered outside Target Center in response to Fever player Sophie Cunningham's remarks about trans athletes. LGBTQ voices say her statements reignited hateful comments toward transgender girls participating in girls' sports. Jess Braverman of the Minnesota group Gender Justice says despite the national backlash, it's comforting to be in a state that fosters a welcoming tone.
5: The Minnesota High School League has been trans-inclusive for over a decade, and during that time, Minnesota has led the nation in girls' high school sports participation.
4: Cunningham says her comments were misinterpreted as an attack on the entire trans community, while reiterating she wants to protect young girls in sports she feels shouldn't have to go against biological men. I'm Mike Moen.
3: While Cunningham's stance has garnered attention, other prominent WNBA figures, including Lynx coach Cheryl Reeve, have called for including trans athletes. And Ohio schools had more than 54,000 students in foster care last academic year. Experts say the back-to-school season presents challenges for kids who may have had to change schools and living situations.
6: Research shows that youth in foster care are more likely to perform poorly in school and face disciplinary actions. Kara Webster, a Montgomery County resident and foster and adoptive parent, says patients with kids who have experienced serious trauma can go a long way.
7: It's very different when your teacher says, I'm going to call your foster parent versus your mom. They aren't getting on the bus with their parents there, which is really hard for some kids.
6: Webster and her husband fostered and adopted two boys, Caleb and Dylan, who were split up when they entered the foster care system, but were adopted together. Experts say siblings experience significantly

0: better emotional, behavioral, and stability outcomes when they go through this journey alongside each other. This is Nadia Rumlagan for Ohio News Connection.
1: The foundation has helped place nearly 1,800 kids from foster care into permanent homes in Ohio through the Wendy's Wonderful Kids program. This is Public News Service. This week, the public gets a chance to meet candidates for political office at two nonpartisan public forums. They are being held in northern and southern Nevada.
2: Candidates from all parties running for mayor, Congress, county commission, and state assembly will be given time to speak and then answer questions from the audience. Ben Innes from the Nevada Housing Justice Alliance teamed up with colleagues from the Nevada Environmental Justice Coalition and the Nevada Immigrant Coalition to organize the event.
3: The whole purpose is for community to engage with these candidates and challenge the idea that civic engagement is just that one-and-done process where we vote and then hope for the best.
2: I'm Suzanne Potter.
1: People can sign up to attend either event on the website of the Nevada Environmental Justice Coalition. The event will be live streamed on the Nevada Housing Justice Facebook page. And folks in Maine are encouraged to attend the Office of Affordable Health Care's annual public hearing this week to share their experiences of navigating today's healthcare system.
4: Surveys show nearly half of Maine households have taken on medical debt in the past 2 years, and the majority point to hospital-based services like surgeries or emergency care as the primary cause. Kate Endy with Consumers for Affordable Health Care says data can show how insurance premiums or prescription drug prices are rising, but it's the personal stories that help state officials find ways to lower costs.
5: We hear from people through our helpline who are delaying an appointment, putting off a procedure, stretching a prescription, or taking on medical debt because of the cost. And those experiences really need to be part of the conversation.
4: The hearing takes place this Wednesday, September 23rd, at the Department of Health and Human Services building in Augusta. Mainers can register to speak in person or virtually or submit written testimony by October 2nd. I'm Catherine Carley.
1: Finally, plans for next year's crop planting season are taking shape, and Iowa landowners are changing what tenants can grow on the land they're leasing. They're focusing on sustainable crops and at the same time requiring tenants to reduce the use of neonics and other pesticides.
6: Almost half of landowners in the Midwest are called non-operators, meaning they don't farm the land they own. They rent it to someone else. They receive financial incentives from the government to move away from row crops and livestock and plant things that are more sustainable. Carol Boschka owns and rents out Highland Farm in northeast Iowa's Winnesee County with her three sisters. Boschka has put in 20 acres of pollinator fields and planted 4,500 trees and shrubs
7: to create this windbreak on our farm. And those are for habitat for insects, birds, and mammals, and to sequester carbon.
6: I'm Mark Moran.
1: This is Mike Clifford, and thank you for starting your week with Public News Service. 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
8: Welcome to 2026 Talks, where we're following our democracy in historic times.
9: Hey, how are you? A person being shot on the streets of Austin by someone purporting to be law enforcement, particularly when it's ICE, is something that causes me to be unhappy and angry about it.
8: Austin, Texas Mayor Kirk Watson says he's angry but unsurprised an ICE agent shot a city resident on Sunday. The man is in stable and serious condition, though little else is known. Watson wants the city's police department to be involved in an investigation of the shooting, noting ICE shouldn't do it alone. ICE and immigration agents have shot several unarmed people this year, including killing Renee Good and Alex Preddy in Minneapolis. An ICE agent from Texas pled not guilty in Minnesota last week after being charged in the wounding of a Venezuelan man. Texas Republican Representative Chip Roy predicts the GOP will lose the House by 5 to 10 seats but narrowly keep the Senate. Generic polls of likely voters continue to show Democrats with a more than 10-point lead, and more than half of independents say they'll likely vote blue. Roy says he had been more optimistic than many in the GOP, but can't ignore what voters are saying about the House.
10: I have been one of the people that has been less black-pilled on the House for a while, but, you know, the polls are what they are, and we are where we are. If I have to go to Vegas, I think we're on the shy side of that, and we need people to turn out to make it more like a 50-50 flip.
8: Polls polls also show President Donald Trump's handling of the economy is a down-ticket drag. The national average for gas is around $4.50 due to threats in the Strait of Hormuz and could rise further, with Iranian-backed Houthis taking islands at the mouth of the Red Sea, allowing them to dominate a separate shipping route. But while campaigning for Iowa Republicans, Vice President J.D. Vance is touting Trump's policies as reducing the trade deficit and favoring farmers.
11: We know there's a lot of work to do, but just 2 years in, not even 2 years in, President Trump has cut that deficit by 42%, and it's fallen even faster this year.
8: The U.S. trade deficit is close to where it was 2 years ago, well before Trump returned to office. While most election watchers are tracking the midterms, former Biden Transportation Secretary Pete Buttigieg is tracking plans for after the election. He says one of the most damaging things Democrats could do is return to the status quo and simply, quote, reverse the damage if they win this year's midterms.
12: The implication of reverse the damage, if that's going to be our mantra, is, okay, we're going to put all these things back just the way they were, and we're going to give you the world the way it looked in 2022 or 2012. Or 1994, or whenever we think America was great. And that's not going to work.
8: He adds Democrats should build for the new reality and for the next quarter century. He says the party needs to keep its legislative agenda simple. For example, ending the war in Iran, restoring the expanded child tax credit, and fixing the tax code to ensure the wealthiest people pay their share. The Center for American Women and Politics is reporting a record 590 women have filed to run for the House in this year's midterms, surpassing the previous high of 583 in 2020. This also exceeds the 467 women who ran for the House during the 2024 elections. I'm Edwin J. Vieira for Pacifica Network and Public News Service. 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
0: Certain adults enrolled in Medicaid must report qualifying work, education, or community service hours to keep their coverage. Under new federal changes that go into effect in January, adults must document 80 hours per month of work, education, or community service to keep their health coverage. Emily Beauregard with Kentucky Voices for Health says while the new work reporting requirements don't start until 2027, new questions have already been added to the Medicaid application. She says households should ensure their information is up to date.
13: Families can prepare by updating their contact information to make sure they get Medicaid notices. The notices will indicate if any adults in the household are enrolled in Medicaid expansion and subject to the new requirements.
0: Back in July, the Kentucky Department for Medicaid Services began mailing official outreach notifications regarding community engagement rules to households across the Commonwealth. Beauregard says Medicaid recipients should begin to collect any documents that could be used to prove an individual meets the work reporting requirements or may be eligible for an exemption.
13: There are a number of exemptions for caregivers, people with disabilities or other health conditions, and for extenuating circumstances like high unemployment and natural disasters.
0: She adds it's important for families to remember that children, seniors 64 and older, or Kentuckians receiving services through a home and community-based waiver remain exempt from the new requirements. This is Nadia Romlagon for Kentucky News Connection. Find our trust indicators at publicnewsservice.org.
14: I'm Jaron Cohen with the WEKU Daily News Podcast for September 18th, 2026. Governor Andy Beshear said millions of dollars in federal funds will help reimburse the state and some counties for flooding in 2022 and last year. Curtis Tate has more.
15: Most of the $10.4 million in Federal Emergency Management Agency money Beshear announced Thursday will go to the Kentucky Division of Emergency Management. The agency will take $9.4 million to recover expenses incurred in the deadly 2022 flooding in eastern Kentucky. Breathitt, Carroll, and Owsley counties will receive some of the remainder for flooding in 2025. Fort Boonesboro and Madison County will also receive part of the money. Separately Wednesday, the U.S. House of Representatives approved the Water Resources Development Act, a routine infrastructure bill that includes flood control projects. Representative Hal Rogers of Somerset said the bill authorizes a flood control project along the Kentucky River in Beattyville and flood management studies of two eastern lakes in the state. I'm Curtis Tate in Richmond.
14: New campaign finance reports show Louisville incumbents are leading in fundraising ahead of the November 3rd election. Louisville Mayor Craig Greenberg, who's running for re-election, raised about $400,000 since May. His progressive opponent, Shamika Parrish Wright, raised about $50,000 during the same period. LPM's Roberto Roldan says the disparity highlights their different approaches to campaigning.
16: Parrish Wright says she's not deterred, and she's actually encouraged by the fact that she had twice as many individual donors as Greenberg. The mayor's campaign spokesperson, meanwhile, pointed to his endorsement by prominent elected officials and local unions.
14: Two incumbent Metro Council Democrats and one independent who are facing Republican challengers this year are also out fundraising their opponents. The University of Kentucky opened a new meat science facility at its Versailles Research Farm this week. Lily Burris learned more about what it means for agriculture in Kentucky.
17: UK and state officials opened the new Meats and Foods Industry Advancement Center at the C. Orne Little Research Farm in Versailles Wednesday, originally budgeted at $90 million. Lieutenant Governor Jacqueline Coleman said the facility is a game changer for Kentucky's agriculture industry.
18: I think it's a representation of the evolution of Kentucky agriculture and our willingness to support and help it grow in every different way that we need to make sure that we can support our farmers and make sure that our rural communities stay strong.
17: The new facility will allow students to see how livestock is butchered and processed, along with space for continuing research and some extension operations. In addition to education and research facilities, the university will open Wildcat Market to offer student-produced animal products to the public. I'm Lily Burris in Versailles.
14: The Cave-In Rock Ferry, which has connected western Kentucky and southern Illinois across the Ohio River for decades, remains closed after operators and state officials were unable to reach a funding agreement at the end of June. While operating, the service on average transported roughly 10,000 vehicles per month. Crittenden County Judge Executive Perry Newcomb said, although talks are still ongoing, the operator has denied all proposed short-term solutions, leading some to question if people will stick with a longer drive and eliminate the need for the ferry service.
19: At what point does that change turn into a habit that even when the ferry starts again, are we going to see a significant reduction in ridership?
14: Newcomb says towns like Marion rely heavily on the public transportation service, which turned an 85-mile detour into a 15-minute trip across the river and enhanced tourism and workforce participation between both states. Learn more at weku.org. For WEKU News, I'm Jaron Cohen.
20: You are listening to Media Lex Radio, WLXU 93.9 LPFM, Lexington, Kentucky. I am your host, Mark Royce, and I am pleased today to be joined by Stephen Sam, who is president of the Lexington Urban League Young Professionals. Hi, Stephen. Welcome.
21: How you doing, Mark? Glad to be back.
20: Glad to have you here. So anybody who's halfway paying attention knows that we're leading up to the midterm elections. It's all over the news. Mm-hmm. But that also applies here locally.
21: Absolutely. It's
20: elections are happening that are a lot of stuff's going on with local elections, mm-hmm. and young professionals are getting involved in that. Tell us what's going on.
21: Absolutely. And it's been, I think, a busy fall season that's still going to be busy up until the election day. And so our organization, Lexington Urban Young Professionals, have been trying to find a way to engage the community in civic engagement and figure out the best way for folks to see who's on the ballot, recognize the issues that they have, and identify who the best candidate for them is. We are a nonprofit, so obviously we're nonpartisan. We don't tell anybody who to vote for, and I remind people of that constantly. But the importance is knowing that your vote matters and seeing that there are people out there who can represent you and help you find your way around the city to make sure you're progressing. So we've been doing many different things. One of them, which is started at the Mayoral Candidate Forum that we did back in April. I think that's the last time we spoke. Right. And that was kind of our kickoff to our what we call like our voter engagement series. And so since then, we've been doing workshops. We had a workshop on September 10th at Black Soil, registering people to vote, checking voter registration status, making sure folks know when the deadline is to register, when early voting starts, when it ends, the polling stations that you can go to. And if you don't know your polling station, the libraries in the city are all six available to poll, regardless if they're in your district or not. And so educating people about voting, educating people about the candidates, and making sure folks know the voting process has been our push for the last 4 or 5 months. And so our final push is what we have here with Civic Sips, which is a three-part and voter engagement series with the goal of bringing people face-to-face with the candidates, right? And so the forum is the I'll say the professional side, right?
2: Right, right. The formal side.
21: You know, formal debate. You know, you got a moderator. Shout out to Maddie and Madison, excuse me, and Shayna, who did that for the forum for us. And then you kind of have a more, they ask questions. We have some submitted questions, but it's very formal. And the goal for this one is to be a little bit less formal, right? Have people be able to ask their own questions, right? And so our first series of this is going to be here in Gray Line Station at Bespoken with at least I think we have four confirmed candidates that are going to be on there, but we want to bring people face-to-face with the candidates and have general conversation, right? There should be no fear of, you know, authority or maybe they're going to think, oh, my question is dumb. It's like, no, you are a citizen. They need to earn your vote. You should be able to ask them questions. Sure. And so the way we have this format is we bring the candidates in. The first 30 minutes, think of it almost as a networking opportunity, right? You know, you have a drink, cocktail, mocktail, ask a few questions, go on and so forth. Once we get about 30 minutes in, we allow the candidates to do brief, right? Because, you know, politicians can talk for a long time.
2: Better brief. Have that timed, yes.
21: Introductions about themselves, their platform, and why they're running. And so each one will get about a minute. We're going to try to hold them to that minute. And then afterwards, we are going to break out into what I like to call community groups, right? So each candidate will break off with a group of citizens, and we'll have what I like to call pseudo-moderated questions, right? And so each group has a moderator who can ask questions, but it's also open to the group to ask their own questions, right? The goal of the moderator is to help start the dialogue. So by the time the conversation starts flowing, you kind of put those questions aside and people are asking questions or having general discussions. And our goal was thinking about it as the three phases, right? Past, present, and future. So what can we do for the people who have built Lexington, right? Some of our parents or our grandparents. What are we doing to make sure they're taken care of and everything in the city is affordable for them? Present, you know, our Gen Xers, our millennials, and technically some of our Gen Zers, right, who are a little bit more up there in age, almost 30. What do they have at their disposal so they can stay in the city, right? What's the vitality that's going to be there for them so they can make Lexington a place to be? And then the future, obviously, as many people's kids are yet to be born that are going to be a part of the society that we're building now. And so what can we put in place currently to make sure that they know that there's a future for their kids and why they want to stay in Lexington? So we'll have those breakout groups for about maybe 45 minutes or so, bring everyone back together and share maybe one or two things they heard about the candidate that they thought was interesting or that they enjoyed, and then we'll bring it back open to like an open mingle. And we're very trying to keep on brand here with some of the educational part of this. We've partnered with the NAACP, and so they'll be doing voter registration on site for us. And then we've partnered with CivicLex and also Real Life Civics. And so CivicLex will be helping us with some of the candidate guides and a little bit more information about each candidate and the ballot and, of course, polling stations, as well as some opportunity for them to lead some of those discussions with some of those community groups. Real Life Civics actually gave us a complete voter registration, a voter guide, so a breakdown of each of the positions that are going to be on the ballot, a description on what they do, right? And so my joke is, you know, talking to people, I'm like, you know, someone will say, hey, I don't like the roads in my district, right? Let's say I live in District 4, 5, or 6, and the roads are bad, unrelated to snowstorms. I know that's a popular topic. And we have one of the county judges come in, and they're saying, hey, I don't like my roads. I'm like, the county judge probably can't do anything about your roads. But maybe a council member or the mayor or somebody who sits on one of these boards can. And so having a detail of what each position does and what their function is in the government kind of helps you create better questions to ask those individuals. And so we have that broken up into three different series. The first one's obviously going to be here at Bespoken, who are very excited to partner with us. And then the last two will be at the Melroy, which is on 144 North Broadway. And that'll be October 7th and the 21st.
2: So these are happening starting September 23rd, then October 7th and 21st. So all told, they're 2-hour events, roughly, right? And 6 to 8 is the general time frame. So do folks need to get tickets for these? Do they just show up? What's the way to participate?
21: You do not need to get tickets, and I want to stress this. We always have registration open just so we can get a gauge of how many people are going to come, and so we can think about just logistic purposes. Like, let's say we have 100 people registered. I'm like, okay, we might have some pretty big groups. We might need to make sure we can break those off into smaller sections. Or maybe we have a little bit less people and we can kind of maybe pair one or two candidates together mm-hmm. and form a bigger group that way. So the registration helps out for just our number logistics, but it's not required. The only reason why I would say for the first session it would be very helpful is because we do plan on having some small bites. And so, you know, make sure we have enough food for people who intend this. It's good to know.
2: So it's helpful to you all for folks to register. How do people register?
21: Yes. You can go onto our website, ypinlex.org/events, and we have all of our events listed on there for Civic Sips and some of our other events.
2: And that is YPINLEX, yes. Not YPU.
21: Yes, absolutely. Yeah, so thank you.
2: YP, the word in, lex.org/events. Okay. Absolutely. And so there are lots of races happening. Mm-hmm. Who are the candidates that folks will get to meet? And are different candidates going to be at different events? If people are interested, for example, in the mayor's race, should they come to one over the other? Or what's the story there?
21: Absolutely. So the first race is broken down to mayor, county district judges, magistrate, constables, and I believe a few other ones. Confirmed right now, we have both mayors for candidates, one of the candidates for magistrate, and as well as one of the candidates for county judge, and I believe in the 22nd district. So we have four candidates for the first one. So those would be the focus mm-hmm. for that one. The second one is all city council members. Okay. I believe we have eight that are confirmed right now. I believe four from council at large slash right. vice mayor, right?
2: Vice mayor,
21: I believe we have four of the six confirmed for that one, as well as several from the contested races. So one for District 5, which I believe one of the candidates might have dropped from that race. I got to double check. But 5, 6, 8, 10, and 11, we have city council members confirmed for that. And I've told other members who are not maybe in contested races, they're more than welcome to come, right? Because right. they could probably expect somebody from their district who's there who have questions and thoughts and things of that nature, and that might be beneficial to some of the things they're doing for the city.
2: Sure.
21: And then the final one, you can say is the big one, is focusing on federal races as well as school board vacations. So we do have one of the candidates who are running for the House of Representatives District 6 seat coming up, and we're waiting to hear back from two more. We do have one of the candidates running for the Senate who is all but confirmed. We're just finalizing some details. I'm hoping we can get both. We'll see. They're on very busy schedules. So
2: sure.
21: We got to get them where we get them.
2: And in October, you're in the thick of it.
21: And you're in the thick of it. It's right. like it's the final push. And we have three candidates for the school, Fayette County Board of Education. Mm-hmm. I believe it's, I want to say it's District 2 and 4 are the races. I want to say we have two from 4 and one from 2. And I'm hoping to get all five of them. But it's a little hard to reach candidates in terms of contact information.
2: Sure.
21: Some of them are on Instagram, some are on Facebook, some have a website. Some of them, the website doesn't work. The phone number is different. It's a little bit of a chase, and that's sometimes the hard part of doing all this.
2: All right. So if you're tuning in, we've been talking to Stephen Sam, who's the president of the Lexington Urban League of Young Professionals, talking about Civic Sips, a three-part civic engagement series that's starting September 23rd here at the Gray Line at Bespoken Spirits.
21: Yes.
2: They're not broken. They're and then on October 7th and October 21st at the Melroy. These are chances for folks to meet their prospective representatives, starting with the first session will be mayor, urban county judges, that yes. sort of thing. Second, city council. And third, looking at the federal races.
21: Yes.
2: So if you would like to attend, they request that you register, which you can do at ypinlex.org/events. And they're partnering with Civic Lex, Lexington Fayette NAACP, and Real Life Civics. Any parting thoughts you have that you want to say to people before we wrap up?
21: Absolutely. Well, if you do like cocktails at all of them, there will be a themed cocktail. I won't reveal what that is, so you're more enticed to come. But Bespoken has got some really creative ones, and the Melroy's got some really cool ones, so we're looking forward to that. And I want everyone to know that, you know, your voice deserves to be heard. You know, I think Lexington is one of the most vital cities when it comes to building it in Kentucky, right? You know, a lot of, you know, 75 comes right through us for a reason. And I think it's very important that if people want the city to reflect their dreams and their desires, that you have to make a voice. And I always challenge people to say, hey, these politicians are no different than all of us, right? Many of them have went to our high schools or our colleges. They might have sat next to us. So do not think these people are above you by any means. They are citizens just like you who just decided to run for position. And maybe in the future, if you don't think the candidates are good enough, it might be worth considering put your own hat in the race and be a part of the race, be part of this civic engagement as well in a different way.
2: Exactly. And it's also important, I think, to remember that at times when what's going on nationally and globally can seem so overwhelming and out of control, that local elections are where you have influence and you can really make a difference.
21: Yes,
2: so these events are very important, and we're glad that Urban League of Young Professionals, Lexington Urban League Young Professionals, is hosting.
21: Absolutely. So, thank you.
2: All right. Thanks, Stephen. And we will be back after these messages.
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8: The Public News Service Doha Newscast, September the 21st, 2026. I'm Mike Clifford. National security concerns have been President Donald Trump's way of getting projects, however unpopular, approved around Washington, D.C. ABC News notes Trump is arguing another one of his projects, his proposed Triumphal Arch, would also be used as a top-grade military complex. Trump posting on social media Sunday, at the request of the U.S. military, he agreed to convert the magnificent Triumphal Arch, planned since the Civil War era many years ago, into a top-grade military complex, Triumphal Arch. The Pentagon declined to comment. Meantime, another media circus is expected later this week when the Minnesota Lynx hosts the Indiana Fever. Allies of the transgender community hope the off-the-court rhetoric doesn't cloud the facts about inclusivity.
9: The last time these two WNBA juggernauts played in Minneapolis, protesters gathered outside Target Center in response to Fever player Sophie Cunningham's remarks about trans athletes. LGBTQ voices say her statements reignited hateful comments toward transgender girls participating in girls' sports. Jess Braverman of the Minnesota group Gender Justice says despite the national backlash, it's comforting to be in a state that fosters a welcoming tone.
10: The Minnesota High School League has been trans-inclusive for over a decade, and during that time, Minnesota has led the nation in girls' high school sports participation.
9: Cunningham says her comments were misinterpreted as an attack on the entire trans community, while reiterating she wants to protect young girls in sports she feels shouldn't have to go against biological men. I'm Mike Moen.
8: While Cunningham's stance has garnered attention, other prominent WNBA figures, including Lynx coach Cheryl Reeve, have called for including trans athletes. And Ohio schools had more than 54,000 students in foster care last academic year. Experts say the back-to-school season presents challenges for kids who may have had to change schools and living situations.
5: Research shows that youth in foster care are more likely to perform poorly in school and face disciplinary actions. Kara Webster, a Montgomery County resident and foster and adoptive parent, says patients with kids who have experienced serious trauma can go a long way.
11: It's very different when your teacher says, I'm going to call your foster parent versus your mom. They aren't getting on the bus with their parents there, which is really hard for some kids.
5: Webster and her husband fostered and adopted two boys, Caleb and Dylan, who were split up when they entered the foster care system, but were adopted together. Experts say siblings experience significantly better emotional, behavioral, and stability outcomes when they go through this journey alongside each other. This is Nadia Rumlagan for Ohio News Connection.
8: The foundation has helped place nearly 1,800 kids from foster care into permanent homes in Ohio through the Wendy's Wonderful Kids program. This is Public News Service. This week, the public gets a chance to meet candidates for political office at two nonpartisan public forums. They are being held in northern and southern Nevada.
12: Candidates from all parties running for mayor, Congress, county commission, and state assembly will be given time to speak and then answer questions from the audience. Ben Innes from the Nevada Housing Justice Alliance teamed up with colleagues from the Nevada Environmental Justice Coalition and the Nevada Immigrant Coalition to organize the event.
13: The whole purpose is for community to engage with these candidates and challenge the idea that civic engagement is just that one and done process where we vote and then hope for the best.
12: I'm Suzanne Potter.
8: People can sign up to attend either event on the website of the Nevada Environmental Justice Coalition. The event will be live streamed on the Nevada Housing Justice Facebook page. And folks in Maine are encouraged to attend the Office of Affordable Health Care's annual public hearing this week to share their experiences of navigating today's healthcare system.
14: Surveys show nearly half of Maine households have taken on medical debt in the past 2 years, and the majority point to hospital-based services like surgeries or emergency care as the primary cause. Kate Endy with Consumers for Affordable Health Care says data can show how insurance premiums or prescription drug prices are rising, but it's the personal stories that help state officials find ways to lower costs.
15: We hear from people through our helpline who are delaying an appointment, putting off a procedure, stretching a prescription, or taking on medical debt because of the cost. And those experiences really need to be part of the conversation.
14: The hearing takes place this Wednesday, September 23rd, at the Department of Health and Human Services building in Augusta. Mainers can register to speak in person or virtually or submit written testimony by October 2nd. I'm Catherine Carley.
8: Finally, plans for next year's crop planting season are taking shape, and Iowa landowners are changing what tenants can grow on the land they're leasing. They're focusing on sustainable crops and at the same time requiring tenants to reduce the use of neonics and other pesticides.
16: Almost half of landowners in the Midwest are called non-operators, meaning they don't farm the land they own. They rent it to someone else. They receive financial incentives from the government to move away from row crops and livestock and plant things that are more sustainable. Carol Boschka owns and rents out Highland Farm in northeast Iowa's Winneshe County with her three sisters. Boschka has put in 20 acres of pollinator fields and planted 4,500 trees and shrubs
17: to create this windbreak on our farm. And those are for habitat for insects, birds, and mammals, and to sequester carbon.
16: I'm Mark Moran.
8: This is Mike Clifford, and thank you for starting your week with Public News Service. 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
18: Welcome to 2026 Talks, where we're following our democracy in historic times.
19: A person being shot on the streets of Austin by someone purporting to be law enforcement, particularly when it's ICE, is something that causes me to be unhappy and angry about it.
18: Austin, Texas Mayor Kirk Watson says he's angry but unsurprised an ICE agent shot a city resident on Sunday. The man is in stable and serious condition, though little else is known. Watson wants the city's police department to be involved in an investigation of the shooting, noting ICE shouldn't do it alone. ICE and immigration agents have shot several unarmed people this year, including killing Renee Good and Alex Preddy in Minneapolis. An ICE agent from Texas pled not guilty in Minnesota last week after being charged in the wounding of a Venezuelan man. Texas Republican Representative Chip Roy predicts the GOP will lose the House by 5 to 10 seats, but narrowly keep the Senate. Generic polls of likely voters continue to show Democrats with a more than 10-point lead, and more than half of independents say they'll likely vote blue. Roy says he had been more optimistic than many in the GOP, but can't ignore what voters are saying about the House.
20: I have been one of the people that has been less black-pilled on the House for a while, but, you know, the polls are what they are, and we are where we are. If I have to go to Vegas, I think we're on the shy side of that, and we need people to turn out to make it more like a 50-50 flip.
18: Polls also show President Donald Trump's handling of the economy is a down-ticket drag. The national average for gas is around $4.50 due to threats in the Strait of Hormuz and could rise further, with Iranian-backed Houthis taking islands at the mouth of the Red Sea, allowing them to dominate a separate shipping route. But while campaigning for Iowa Republicans, Vice President J.D. Vance is touting Trump's policies as reducing the trade deficit and favoring farmers.
21: We know there's a lot of work to do, but just 2 years in, not even 2 years in, President Trump has cut that deficit by 42%, and it's fallen even faster this year.
18: The U.S. trade deficit is close to where it was 2 years ago, well before Trump returned to office. While most election watchers are tracking the midterms, former Biden Transportation Secretary Pete Buttigieg is tracking plans for after the election. He says one of the most damaging things Democrats could do is return to the status quo and simply, quote, reverse the damage if they win this year's midterms.
22: The implication of reverse the damage, if that's going to be our mantra, is, okay, we're going to put all these things back just the way they were, and we're going to give you the world the way it looked in 2022 or 2012. Or 1994, or whenever we think America was great. And that's not going to work.
18: He adds Democrats should build for the new reality and for the next quarter century. He says the party needs to keep its legislative agenda simple. For example, ending the war in Iran, restoring the expanded child tax credit, and fixing the tax code to ensure the wealthiest people pay their share. The Center for American Women and Politics is reporting a record 590 women have filed to run for the House in this year's midterms, surpassing the previous high of 583 in 2020. This also exceeds the 467 women who ran for the House during the 2024 elections. I'm Edwin J. Vieira for Pacifica Network and Public News Service. 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
23: Certain adults enrolled in Medicaid must report qualifying work, education, or community service hours to keep their coverage. Under new federal changes that go into effect in January, adults must document 80 hours per month of work, education, or community service to keep their health coverage. Emily Beauregard with Kentucky Voices for Health says while the new work reporting requirements don't start until 2027, new questions have already been added to the Medicaid application. She says households should ensure their information is up to date.
24: Families can prepare by updating their contact information to make sure they get Medicaid notices. The notices will indicate if any adults in the household are enrolled in Medicaid expansion and subject to the new requirements.
23: Back in July, the Kentucky Department for Medicaid Services began mailing official outreach notifications regarding community engagement rules to households across the Commonwealth. Beauregard says Medicaid recipients should begin to collect any documents that could be used to prove an individual meets the work reporting requirements or may be eligible for an exemption.
24: There are a number of exemptions for caregivers, people with disabilities or other health conditions, and for extenuating circumstances like high unemployment and natural disasters.
23: She adds it's important for families to remember that children, seniors 64 and older, or Kentuckians receiving services through a home and community-based waiver remain exempt from the new requirements. This is Nadia Romlagon for Kentucky News Connection. Find our trust indicators at publicnewsservice.org.
25: I'm Jaron Cohen with the WEKU Daily News Podcast for September 18th, 2026. Governor Andy Beshear said millions of dollars in federal funds will help reimburse the state and some counties for flooding in 2022 and last year. Curtis Tate has more.
26: Most of the $10.4 million in Federal Emergency Management Agency money Beshear announced Thursday will go to the Kentucky Division of Emergency Management. The agency will take $9.4 million to recover expenses incurred in the deadly 2022 flooding in eastern Kentucky. Breathitt, Carroll, and Owsley counties will receive some of the remainder for flooding in 2025. Fort Boonesboro and Madison County will also receive part of the money. Separately Wednesday, the U.S. House of Representatives approved the Water Resources Development Act, a routine infrastructure bill that includes flood control projects. Representative Hal Rogers of Somerset said the bill authorizes a flood control project along the Kentucky River in Beattyville and flood management studies of two eastern lakes in the state. I'm Curtis Tate in Richmond.
25: New campaign finance reports show Louisville incumbents are leading in fundraising ahead of the November 3rd election. Louisville Mayor Craig Greenberg, who's running for re-election, raised about $400,000 since May. His progressive opponent, Shamika Parrish Wright, raised about $50,000 during the same period. LPM's Roberto Roldan says the disparity highlights their different approaches to campaigning.
0: Parrish Wright says she's not deterred, and she's actually encouraged by the fact that she had twice as many individual donors as Greenberg. The mayor's campaign spokesperson, meanwhile, pointed to his endorsement by prominent elected officials and local unions.
25: Two incumbent Metro Council Democrats and one independent who are facing Republican challengers this year are also out-fundraising their opponents. The University of Kentucky opened a new meat science facility at its Versailles Research Farm this week. Lily Burris learned more about what it means for agriculture in Kentucky.
1: UK and state officials opened the new Meats and Foods Industry Advancement Center at the C. Orne Little Research Farm in Versailles Wednesday, originally budgeted at $90 million. Lieutenant Governor Jacqueline Coleman said the facility is a game changer for Kentucky's agriculture industry.
2: I think it's a representation of the evolution of Kentucky agriculture and our willingness to support and help it grow in every different way that we need to make sure that we can support our farmers and make sure that our rural communities stay strong.
1: The new facility will allow students to see how livestock is butchered and processed, along with space for continuing research and some extension operations. In addition to education and research facilities, the university will open Wildcat Market to offer student-produced animal products to the public. I'm Lily Burris in Versailles.
25: The Cave-In Rock Ferry, which has connected western Kentucky and southern Illinois across the Ohio River for decades, remains closed after operators and state officials were unable to reach a funding agreement at the end of June. While operating, the service on average transported roughly 10,000 vehicles per month. Crittenden County Judge Executive Perry Newcomb said, although talks are still ongoing, the operator has denied all proposed short-term solutions, leading some to question if people will stick with a longer drive and eliminate the need for the ferry service.
3: At what point does that change turn into a habit that even when the ferry starts again, are we going to see a significant reduction in ridership?
25: Newcomb says towns like Marion rely heavily on the public transportation service, which turned an 85-mile detour into a 15-minute trip across the river and enhanced tourism and workforce participation between both states. Learn more at weku.org. For WEKU News, I'm Jaron Cohen.
4: The bicycle is a relatively recent invention. There is debate about its exact origin. Models before it had names like Dandy Horse, Velocipede, Penny Farthing, and Bone Shaker. A man named Baron Carl von Drace made the Velocipede. It was close, but it didn't have pedals. For years, inventors made different versions, trying to improve the design and make their human-propelled traveling machine the in-vogue way to peruse Paris. Eventually, the Penny Farthing was created. That's the bike with the absurdly big wheel in front. And finally, after the Penny Farthing, the safety bicycle was created by John Kemp Starley. Starley is largely accepted as the father of the modern bicycle. The invention of the bike had huge implications for society at the time, and continues, to varying degrees, to shape our communities today. Welcome to EnviroMinute, brought to you by the Lexington Department of Environmental Quality and Public Works. Today, we're talking about Cycle and Stroll September. In September, we encourage folks to go outdoors, on their bikes or on their feet. The summer heat is fading, school is starting, and you need some cool fresh air. Throughout the month, events and workshops are being hosted around Lexington. There are bike workshops, group rides, plant walks, bird walks, and more. Learn all about biking and walking events happening at lexingtonky.gov/bikewalk. You don't have to attend an event to participate, though. You can just pull out your human-propelled traveling machine on your own and go for a ride. The bike transformed society when it was brought to the masses in the 1890s. What before required a horse, carriage, and money could now be achieved on a bike. Bikes were adopted by nearly everyone, especially the middle and working class, and women. Susan B. Anthony said, "I think bicycling has done more to emancipate women than anything else in the world." The masses were mobilized. The years following brought incredible adventures by bike. a 24-year-old Annie Londonerry became the first woman to cycle across the world. The Cincinnati Bicycle Club, started in 1880, was one of the first in the region and had the goal of exploring southern Ohio and northern Kentucky. In 1897, an African-American unit called the Buffalo Soldiers made a 1,900-mile trek from Montana to Missouri to demonstrate the usefulness of bikes in the military. Bikes ignited adventure, independence, and resourcefulness in people across the world. They made exploration possible for everyone. And that hasn't changed. But we know what happened next in the story. A former bike engineer, Henry Ford, invented the Model T. And now our cities are designed for cars. A city designed only for cars is a city designed to leave people out. Across the U.S., a third of people do not drive because of disability, affordability, or other circumstance. That's a huge percentage of the population. But cities designed only for cars don't have to be the end of the story. We can all imagine a future where bikes, pedestrians, cars, and buses share the road. Cities around the world are writing their stories this way. And across the United States, cities are investing in their biking and pedestrian infrastructure because they know it improves accessibility, health of humans and environment, and the well-being of all residents. So this September, get out on your feet or on your bike. Remember to check out lexingtonky.gov/bikewalk for a list of events. And follow us at Lex Bike Walk on Facebook and Instagram to learn how the city is working to make our infrastructure better for everyone.
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3: Per the ACLU, if the police or ICE are at your home, stay calm and keep the door closed.
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3: 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If you wish to remain silent, say so out loud or show the red card.
1: 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Never carry fake documents or documents from another country.
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2: 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This show is brought out to you by the initiative of Academies of Bryan Station High School, with the intention to provide information in the community about different aspects of education and for you to be able to take advantage of the opportunities and resources that Fayette County Public Schools have for your students and for yourself. Today we have a very important guest speaker here in our show that is going to be talking about the importance of learning about culture and why it's important to actually share those cultures of your heritage with your kids. So, Jacobo, thank you so much for being here today in our show, Educate Yourself for the Future. Thank you for being here. Tell us a little bit about who you are, Jacobo, where you're from, and what is what you've been doing these past years and so on.
3: Well, first of all, thank you very much for the invitation, Marisol. Right here in Lexington, Kentucky, I've been here around 41 years. I come from Mexico, specifically Oaxaca. I studied in Oaxaca until high school, and then I went to Mexico City to study music at the National Conservatory of Music. And then I participated in rock concerts. One was a very historic in September 11, 1971. I was 19 years old. The government was a little bit afraid of the event, and they banned rock and roll, so I couldn't work in Mexico, so I moved to Canada. In Canada, when I was in Canada, fortunately, I was as a tourist, and then in 2 months later, they issue an amnesty for anyone who would like to become a Canadian resident to apply for it. And I applied and I stayed 8 years in Toronto, Canada as a professional musician. Then I met a lady in Oaxaca from Richmond, Kentucky. So we met in Oaxaca. We got married in Toronto a year later. And we stayed 6 months in Toronto. And then she said, let's move to the United States. Richmond, Kentucky is a very, is the mecca of rock and roll in the United States, which was a lie. But anyway, I've been here in Lexington. I've been a teacher, Spanish teacher. I've been a musician. And I have collaborated with several communities to see for the rights of the immigrants, because 42 years ago they didn't have any benefits from the government, and the government has by law to serve the whole community, the communities as a whole. So we created the AHU, Association of Hispanic United Hispanics, and we started fighting for the rights of the immigrants. We had to change all the papers. We had to translate the papers on the court from English to Spanish. We talked with the mayor. We fought for better service, for benefits. So we accomplished that goal, but we still need to continue working, because one of the best ways to change the mentalities by the culture. If you teach your traditions, your celebrations to a different community, they will accept it if you do it constantly. You have to be working all the time for the betterment of the immigrants in the community as a whole.

0: to enrich. In that way, the community as a whole enriches all the ideas and they accept the traditions. And that's why we can get better along together. We can get together along and we can live more peaceful. We can understand each other's cultures. And I think that helps for to have a better community. Join the culture and your traditions of your countries.
1: I think, yes, I think it's important to know where we're actually coming from to be able to give that identity to our kids. So for them to become, have self-esteem and for them to become the best version of themselves, I think it is important for them to know where is their dad and mom comes from and where is their grandpa and grandma comes from, etc. So I think it just all these are opportunities, like what you were saying when you were doing the Simple Oaxaca.
0: Well, yeah, for instance, one tradition, the Mexican tradition, Day of the Dead, you started it in...
1: well, you're the pioneer, so like, tell me a little bit more about the story about how you started with the celebration of Day of the Dead.
0: We, after teaching 10 years at the Lexington School, I decided, my wife and I decided to open a business, handcraft business, Simple Oaxaca, handcrafts from Latin America and Mexico, obviously. But in the store, we had a gallery, an art gallery, and we decided to create and celebrate Day of the Dead at the store in November 1st, which is the Day of the Dead. And we invited, my wife and I, we built an altar. We had we invited artists, we invited the community via the newspaper and the TV station. So we have a successful event at Simple Oaxaca. And fortunately, the director of the Living Arts and Science Center, Mary Hinton, was present. She attended the event. Oh, we had chocolate, tamales, with all the traditional foods that we offer to our beloved deceased. And then she said, Jacobo, I think that this idea is great. I would like to reach out to the Hispanic population. And I wanted to know if you would like, you can help me and create a festival at the Living Arts and Science Center about the Day of the Dead. That would be great. And this is how I started the whole thing in the year 2001. We invited artists like Arturo Sandoval, Bob Morgan, and other ones. First was just in the building. My wife and I, we built an altar. Arturo and Rob as well, they did. And we started telling people and teaching people what about the celebration. At the beginning was a little bit hard because they thought that we were doing something bad, something that we were talking about the dead and the skeletons. What's with the skeletons and why are you doing this? But when you teach them that it's similar to Memorial Day, I say, what are you doing Memorial Day? Well, do you remember? And you go to the cemetery, you clean the grave, you put some flowers. It's the same thing. It's like a tribute. It's like when somebody dies, you invite people and they have food and everybody is happy and remembering the deceased. So then, not just from the building, but then we went and had and it started growing. Now everybody is doing it.
1: Yes, I mean, I remember going and taking my daughter to the Living Arts and Center, Science Center, and they always have lots of different galleries, lots of different cultural opportunities to learn about different cultures. And it was very important. I remember my mom visiting, and she was very impressed of all the things that it was there displayed on the Day of the Dead. We're actually going to come back, and we're going to be going to a small break, and we're going to be back here in your show, Educate Yourself for the Future.
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1: And we're back here in your show, Educate Yourself for the Future, by MediaLex Radio, 93.9 FM. So we're talking to Jacobo Aragon. He's one of the pioneers here from the Day of the Dead and like the importance of sharing culture now in this time that is like the Heritage Month is from September 15 to October 15. So there is going to be a lot of activities from Latin America countries showing the heritage from those countries, but also in November 1st, we celebrate the lives of those that are not with us any longer, and we do it in a respectful way. And in Lexington, there is the opportunity to do it. For many years, they started at the Arts and Science Center. The Living Arts and Science Center. Yes. And so because they started because of the altar that you and your wife put at Simply Oaxaca, that is no longer open, the store, but they started there. And they did it for many years, correct?
0: Yeah. And from there, from the Living Arts and Science Center, it took another, to make it even more traditional, more natural. We talked with the manager of the cemetery, which is like a close by the vicinity, the building, and then we start inviting schools and artists to decorate the tombs at that cemetery. Sorry, I forgot the name. It's just close to the Living Arts, in front of the Lyric, Theater Lyric is the cemetery, and was a success because we have more than 100 participants in that day, the first year, and it started growing and growing. And then we had dancers, and then we have music, and then we have food. So it started growing. Other organizations saw that what we were doing, and they started doing their own festivities as well, their own festivals, which is great because it starts to grow. We created like a monster. It started to grow, and everybody is celebrating the UK schools.
1: Different teachers, they actually did the Ofrenda Bots. That's something that you did at Lexington Catholic when you were a teacher. Catholic. But it's not just them. All other schools, they're like the art teachers, they start like doing like masks, and they start doing different things like the papier-mâché, the flowers of the Day of the Dead, that is the marigold flower, and different elements for the altars and for the ofrendas. So the Living Arts and Science Center, they had something, but it was not as big. So we ended up doing something here at the north side at Gray Line last year. And we have like more than 1,000 people that came to the festival here at Gray Line. But this year we're actually going to have it at the Loudon House.
0: So the Loudon House.
1: Tell us a little bit about like what is the committee planning?
0: Well, right now we started working. We were looking for a place, obviously, because Green Line was not available. And we found out that a partnership with the Lexington Art League, which is in Castlewood Park, and we saw that it was the perfect place. So that's what you think. There's a great place for this celebration. We're going to have November 1st from 2 to 7, we are going to recreate the celebration. We'll continue with the tradition at the Loudon House in Castlewood Park. We are going to have activities for kids activities, face painting. We want to have workshops, how to make the marigolds, the flowers, skulls, sugar skulls, papel picado. It's going to be raffles. It's going to be entertainment. It's going to be food trucks. We want to have food trucks. We have dancers. We have musicians. We want to have a parade. We want to have a parade as well. We want to have many schools participating. So we would like to invite you to participate at this great festival as a sponsor or as a participant. You can build an altar. We want to have a contest about the shoe boxes, Katrinas. We want to have food, kids activities, as I said.
1: There's going to be also, it's a lot of free activities. We're going to do a lot of craft activities. We are like partnership with different artists from the Lexington Art League. And they're going to be doing a lot of stuff. Obvious, this is what's brought up to you, the idea from Bryan Station High School, Latin Ed's Student Union, and the Latin Dance Team. So Bryan Station is very involved. And in collaboration now with the Loudoun House, we actually am bringing this to you for the second year. So it's going to be our second annual event as a Day of the Dead festival. So here at the North Side. So
0: we are working hard.
1: Yes, We're working very hard since the summer. There is going to be inflatables for the kids to come and play. Yes. There is going to be able to do a lot of different things with crafts. There is going to be a resource fair where different service providers are going to be giving things. It's going to be an opportunity to win lots of prizes and drawings of different prizes and gift cards and things like that. And also we're going to have different contacts.
0: One of the important things is that they're going to learn about the culture and the tradition.
1: Yes, definitely. So, like, stay tuned for more information. Just follow us in, like, what it is, social media. Just go to BSHS, Latin Ed's Student Union. That's where the invitation is. You can go ahead and share it. If you want to participate in any way, you can just go ahead and fill out the bit.ly. It's bit.ly. It's bit.ly.
0: Diagonal.
1: I'm trying to think in English. So it's the... I don't know if it's dash.
0: Column.
1: No. Oh, my goodness. And we're forgetting that English. But anyway, so it says, Day of the Dead, 2026. So, but all the information is going to be there. If you have any more questions, you can test us. Send a test at 502-496-3515, 502-496-3515. So, Jacobo, thank you so much for being here, talking about, like, the stuff that you've been involved in, how the community in Lexington have been changing since, like, 40 years ago to now, and how it's, like, more open and more receptive to be able to learn and to be able to everybody to feel free to share their heritage in a safe environment.
0: Just remember, it's not our difference that divides us, it's the inability to recognize, accept, and celebrate those differences.
1: I love it. So that will be the phrase. Say it again, because that's going to be the phrase for this show.
0: It is not our difference that divides us. What divides us is the inability to accept, recognize, and celebrate those differences.
1: I love it. Well, thank you so much. You just listened to... Educate Yourself for the Future, Media Let's 93.9 FM. Have a wonderful day.

0: Institute at Syracuse University, the Disability Employment Policy Rehabilitation Research and Training Center, the DEPRRTC, and the Southeast ADA Center. We're excited that you're joining us today because we have a special guest, Dr. Purvi Sivak of Mathematica. Dr. Sivak is the Senior Director of Mathematica's Disability Practice, where she oversees teams working on projects for the Social Security Administration, Rehabilitation Services Administration, and other agencies overseeing disability programs. She's also an important partner in the DEPRRTC, leading two of our research projects. Our host is Dr. Peter Blank. Peter is university professor and chairman of the Burton Blatt Institute. He is also the principal investigator for the DEPRRTC, where he leads a team to research, rethink, and reshape disability employment policy. And now, here's your host, Peter Blank.
1: Well, Dr. Sivak, Purvi Sivak, who's the senior director at Mathematica, it's really a pleasure to have you on this podcast, and you have a lot to tell us about disability employment policy. But I first ask you, how did you get into this area? I know you were a professor at Hunter before, and did you study this area for a long time? Tell us a little bit about your background and how you came to this area.
2: Sure. Well, first, I'll just start by saying thank you for having me. It's an honor to be invited to speak as part of the DEP podcast series. I am a senior director at Mathematica, where I oversee our work on disability policy, which has largely been at Social Security Administration, SSA, Rehabilitation Services Administration within the Department of Education, and at NIDLR, National Institute of Disability Independent Living and Rehabilitation Research, which funds the Disability Employment Policy, RRTC, that brings us here today. So I did not start out my career studying disability and employment policy. When I graduated as an undergrad, it was during the Clinton health reform efforts, and I'd always been interested in social policy, but the policy environment at the time in the mid to late 90s steered me towards health policy. And as I worked in that area for a few years, I really got focused on older individuals who were, of course, the largest users of healthcare. And that exposure to health policy led me to become more and more interested in older Americans, retirement, retirement security, and long-term care. And I focused my doctoral and early career research on that population, on people preparing for retirement and people in retirement, on financial security, health risks, including disability, and the systems that supported them. While I was in grad school, I was at the University of Michigan, and I was lucky to have an office with the staff of the Health and Retirement Study as a research assistant. And in using the data, which was designed by a group of scholars across many disciplines, I learned how health, disability, employment, financial, and social resources are all interrelated, and that you can't study one without studying the other. My work outside of the classroom in graduate school gave me this broader perspective. And then the first disability project I worked on was I had seen a posting by a professor, non-economist, gerontologist, looking for a research assistant for a study looking at the use of equipment and personal assistance by people ages 55 and older. And the professor, Lois Verbrugge, had written one of the seminal papers on the social model of disability some years before, called The Disablement Process. And it was in working with her that I learned a lot about disability and how it wasn't just a health concept, but that there were this interrelationship between health and functioning and policy and in the environment. And that planted a seed in me in this interest in disability and understanding the relationship between health, disablement, the labor market, financial security. And so while I did still focus my work on retirement security, over time, because a lot of the work I was working on was funded by the Social Security Administration, and SSA's retirement programs and disability programs are in the same agency, I inched into the areas of disability policy as well. And I'll mention one last thing. For me personally, in my mid-30s, I developed a chronic condition, type 1 diabetes, and I realized through my experience of learning how to cope and work and raise a family, what I had sort of understood abstractly and theoretically, just how much health can affect employment, productivity, and how all these other factors outside of health affects employment and productivity. Your insurance, technology,

0: your colleagues, your family. And it really got me much more interested in thinking about how policy and practice and programs can keep health from becoming disabling. I mean, obviously it can't always, but it can often make the difference between living and thriving with a chronic condition versus not.
1: You got your degree from a premier institution in Michigan. Then you became a professor?
0: So my first year, I taught Principles of Microeconomics, which is a foundational course for econ undergraduates. I also taught public finance, which covers public programs, but also tax policy. And over the years that I was at Hunter, I was there 16 years. I also taught labor economics, both at the undergraduate and graduate level. I taught statistics for many years. I also taught or led, facilitated a research workshop for graduate students who were getting started on their research.
1: As a professor, did your ideas about this area continue to evolve as you met more and more individuals?
0: I had one student who came to my office hours with a dog, and I didn't have a lot of experience one-on-one with people who had dogs that were assisting them, and learned, okay, I'm not to pet the dog. I learned in talking to him about the discrimination that he faced, not just for having a disability, but for other parts of his being, and how he navigated the system within the university in terms of getting supports, getting accommodations. And I had until then really not paid any attention to it. In my last few years at Hunter, I had a student in one of my classes who used AccessoRide, which is a transportation service that helps people with disabilities who have transportation barriers get to school, get to work, get to doctor's appointments. I learned a lot from him just in talking to him. He was a really smart student. He went on to get his law degree at Yale. He's now working at a prestigious law firm in New York City. And at the time, I was already working in the disability area, but had talked to him about whether he had connected with vocational rehabilitation, whether he wanted to live in the dorms, wanted to live in an apartment, and learned about the barriers that he experienced in terms of, you know, accessing services within New York City, not just the transportation that I already mentioned, but in terms of personal assistance services, things that would allow him to live independently as an adult. There were a lot of barriers in obtaining those services. Anyway, over time, I've followed him and kept in touch, and it's great to see how he navigated the system and went on from Hunter to Yale and is now a successful lawyer.
1: You worked in Social Security, you work in the retirement area, both elements of a larger disability employment policy agenda. When somebody would ask you, what is disability employment policy, how would you answer that question?
0: I think it starts early. We think about people with disabilities as spanning the whole life course, starting at birth, children, youth, high school students, college students, people who become disabled over the course of that time period as young workers in midlife. So it's thinking about the education that supports people with all kinds of disabilities to be able to build a career. If they want to create an environment where expectations of those individuals, their family members, their teachers, of employers, are those that support the idea that all people can be employed and be productive contributing members of society. So to build those expectations, but also the services and the systems and the programs. And then when we think about Social Security, it's also providing income support, health insurance support like Medicare, Medicaid, to provide important health services. Then also thinking about the incentives and disincentives that come into those programs around employment and working to fix policy parameters that might not be resulting in the outcomes that are necessarily the most favorable.
1: What sort of evolution have you seen since you got into this business? Where was it when it started, and how did it proceed to where we're at today?
0: There's been so much evolution. If I think just about the past few years and how we've evolved as organizations, and that differs across organizations, I think a lot of it is just the perceptions. And I think part of that might just be me, but I think it's broader in the industry and in society, expectations that people with disabilities can work. And you can't say that someone with this kind of disability can work and someone with this other kind of disability can't work. So in working in the disability space, whether I'm at my own employment or at conferences or advocacy, seeing people with disabilities of all kinds, visible and invisible, taking part in that work breaks down those misperceptions of the extent to which people with disabilities are able to enjoy the same types of careers as people without disabilities. I think it's really been more of a gradual evolution. I also think that starting with WIOA, the Workforce Innovation Opportunity Act, there was much more emphasis placed on youth and young adults, thinking about starting early and saying, you got to lay the foundation while youth are still in school for exposure to work experiences, to college environments. And again, that goes back to the shaping the expectations that you can have a career as opposed to, oh no, I have a disability and so I can't go to college or I can't go to work. I do think that the investments made by the federal government and then vocational rehabilitation agencies and schools has shifted since WIOA to really invest in youth and young adults. Hopefully we will see results in higher rates of employment and earnings and the types of careers that people pursue.
1: What was your sense in this area with regard to immediately pre-COVID, during COVID, post-COVID? Was that a kind of a sea change in disability employment policy thinking?
0: I think when COVID, even before the shutdown, as sort of looming and we were having conversations of when you're going to pull your kids out of school, when you're going to stop riding the subway, when you're going to stop going to work, knowing that people with disabilities, whether living in the community or living in institutional quarters, were at higher risks of severe COVID outcomes. Or that was at least the perception or the fear at the time when before we learned a lot about COVID. It seemed like we knew that the labor market was going to take a hit and people with disabilities were going to be disproportionately affected because if it wasn't safe to go into workspaces or to go on public transportation, people with disabilities were probably going to be more sensitive to that and we're going to be facing a bigger hit in the labor market. But what we saw over time with the increase of remote work and employers quickly adopting practices to make remote work possible, we were seeing increasing rates of employment among people with disabilities. The expansion of remote work really presented an opportunity for a lot of people with disabilities who face transportation barriers or physical barriers in workplaces or just other complexities that make it hard to be outside of your home for 10 hours a day and tend to your needs while working. So I think there's a lot more research that has to be done there to understand how people with disabilities adapt to this and how their employers adapted to it and how we can find the positives in it to help move the path of disability employment forward.
1: Mathematica is, of course, among the premier shops in the world that looks at how data collected can be used to improve lives, improve policy, improve practice, and so forth. Just tell our listeners a little bit about Mathematica and how that organization has evolved, what sort of things you're doing, and what sort of things you think you'll be doing in the near future.
0: Sure. Well, I love talking about Mathematica and our history. I first read about Mathematica when I was an undergraduate and taking a course on evaluation of public policies. So Mathematica was founded in 1968 during the war on poverty, during the Johnson administration, and designing social experiments to understand what kinds of programs can help alleviate poverty, can help improve employment, and to test those in a rigorous way. I think a lot of it was with randomized control trials and data collection, surveys, talking to people, asking them why they were working, why they weren't working, what barriers they faced. Historically, Mathematica has done a lot of survey data collection to understand things that you maybe can't observe in tax records or in other administrative data. And that work continues continues today, both in survey expansion of qualitative data collection and qualitative methods to collect more nuanced information than we could even collect in a survey. So Mathematica today, we study social policy, public programs, spanning healthcare, education, disability, labor, nutrition, work related to veterans, the whole spectrum of public programs. And that work includes both what I think of as traditional research, but it also includes work that we might think of as more like management consulting, meeting with program administrators, counselors, teachers, principals, to understand what their pain points are and work with them to co-create solutions, whether they're big or small, with the people running programs or schools or health plans, and to help improve public well-being through that program improvement effort as well.
1: Now, of course, you are a principal and valued investigator as part of this project, the Disability Employment Policy Center. What interested you about the whole context of that project, and what sort of specific expertise do you hope to bring to the table? How do you see this collaboration of very strong groups focusing on this area making a difference?
0: One of the things that really appealed to me about this group was the collaboration across multiple, not just academic organizations, universities, but across disciplines, so that interdisciplinarity was appealing, but then not just across researchers, but also across disability organizations, whether it's advocacy or other groups, in the robust set of dissemination partners that BBI has assembled as part of the DEP. That's something that we've really seen more of in the last probably 5 years, just the importance of including that lived experience in the design of research and the execution of it and the dissemination of it.
1: So your project within the DEP is very interesting and important. Maybe say a little bit about that and its importance, and what do you hope to learn from it?
0: Sure. One strand of my research has focused on geographic variation in things like disability rates, employment rates, and participation in public programs. And even while controlling for other factors like health or disability rates, we see a lot of variation, not just across states, but within states, in outcomes like employment or program participation. And it suggests that features of the local communities, like transportation, types of industry, education, cultural norms, and this variation, as I said, it's present not just across states, but within states. And so one of the studies that is funded through the DEP that I'm leading is exploring this local variation in employment rates of people with disabilities and focusing on two features of the local environment, and that is public transportation and broadband and internet access. So that study is going to use survey data from the American Community Survey and combine it with external data sources that have collected data at the zip code level. So we're hoping that with better data, with more precise data, with more frequent data, we'll have enough variation and precision to document the extent to which these factors matter.
1: And how do you see that project evolving and leading mm-hmm. into complementary or subsequent studies you may want to undertake?
0: So we're going to start out by using national data from the American Community Survey. But then over the course of the 5 years, I'm also hoping to go back to my earlier research interest, which was on older workers and retirement, to see how these factors affect decisions, both among people with disabilities and people who might not identify as having a disability, but affect the transition from work to retirement among older individuals as they develop health conditions and disabilities. So tracking people over many years provides a richer set of data to observe transitions into or out of the labor market and to see the extent to which local infrastructure can keep people in the labor market if they want to and avoid earlier than planned retirements. Because we know that that can be financially devastating for people if you're retiring early when you're in your peak earning years.
1: Now, one of the important early points you mentioned in this conversation was knowledge dissemination. Jonathan Martinez leads this knowledge translation effort, and I'm sure that he will have some questions. Jonathan?
2: Absolutely. One of the things that I think is most important for people to realize, and I hope that listeners understand this as well, is that disability employment policy isn't just about people with disabilities. It has an impact on the broader economy. Can you speak a little bit about that?
0: Sure. Depending on what statistic you look at, 15%, 20% of the American population has a disability. Overlooking them as important contributors to our GDP is the big loss. So making sure that everyone who wants to work can work and contribute is important. So I took part in a study where we were looking at a specific federal government program that employs people with disabilities. And they wanted us to take that employment and see what impact it has on the local economy, because there are multiplier effects. If people with disabilities are employed and earning more than they could be making on SSI, they're going to be spending more money and just contributing to the local economy, buying more things, renting apartments. I don't remember what the multiplier effect was, but basically showed that investments in this program paid off both at the national level and at the local level with the consumption power of the individuals who are employed that might not otherwise have been employed or employed at that level. So there's a little bit of research out there that shows the impact. I think we can see how keeping people in the labor force longer contributes to our national economy.
2: And I think one of the projects that you're leading for the DEP really illustrates that point well. It's about the impact of infrastructure, availability of broadband, availability of transportation on the employment of people with disabilities. But by the same token, if there are improvements in transportation and broadband access, that impacts everyone.
0: Absolutely. Yeah.
2: So I think it's important to look at people with disabilities not necessarily as their own subset, but as part of a larger whole where policies, procedures that impact their ability to work also impact everyone else's.
0: Yeah, certainly broadband and transportation access are important for all individuals, whether they have a disability or not. I think a critical thing here is also keeping in mind that while you don't have a disability today, you might have one tomorrow. Yeah. Yeah, I think that's absolutely true.
2: I could talk to you about this all day. But what I'm going to finish with is where I started. Thank you for the work you're doing and for the impact it's going to have, not just on people with disabilities, but on everyone.
1: I will finish by saying thank you, Dr. Sivak. It's really been a pleasure to work with you and learn with you. And we'll look forward at the Disability Employment Policy Project to speaking with you again soon.
0: Sounds good. Thank you, Peter.
2: Thank you, Peter and Purvi, for your insights, your perspective, and your values. The DEPRRTC presents a tremendous opportunity for all of us. And with you leading this new center, which will look at so many different facets and ways the disability employment policy can help us rethink and reimagine a world with more opportunity for economic gain for more people. Thank you so much for sharing your viewpoints today. 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
1: The views expressed on this program are not necessarily the views of Media Lux or its board of directors. The views expressed are solely those of the programmers.

0: after speaking out about their confinement and conditions at a hotel where a group of U.S. deportees have been held since arriving in the country.
1: We were not rioting. We were not protesting. We just were demanding our human rights. We know our human rights, and that's what we deserve, and that's what we want.
0: We'll speak to the director of Equatorial Guinea Justice. And finally, the extraordinary writer and performer Sarah Jones on her new one-woman play, America, Who Hurt You?
2: America, Who Hurt You? Started off as really a podcast, thinking about this moment we're in, and it was sort of facetious. America, girl, who hurt you? Why are you like this? Are you all right? You're in danger. You know, it was sort of like a joke.
0: Here's Sarah Jones in her multi-character performance. All that and more coming up. Welcome to Democracy Now!, democracynow.org, The War and Peace Report. I'm Amy Goodman. Iran's warning the United States and its allies against launching a major attack, saying it is information a new assault is being prepared. Speaking on state media Sunday, Iran's military central command vowed that any new strike would bring retaliation against U.S. bases. The warning follows a government-organized rally Friday in which hundreds of thousands of Iranians pledged to defend Iran. This is Iran's security chief.
3: We've announced to the U.S. that one of our conditions is the release of our frozen funds. Secondly, they must announce an end to the war on all fronts, including Lebanon. Furthermore, they must not interfere in Iran's internal affairs and not collaborate with opponents of our revolution, and must halt any form of aggression against Iranian territory, even with drones, must not continue their aggressions, and must lift the naval blockade.
0: Meanwhile, the Washington Post reports more U.S. service members have died in the war with Iran than the Pentagon has publicly acknowledged. Five U.S. officials told the paper at least 22 troops have been killed, four more than the number that appears in the Pentagon's public casualty database, while a sixth official put the toll at 23 dead. Since February 28th, when the Trump administration and Israel launched the war against Iran. In Yemen, Iran-backed Houthi fighters launched a barrage of missiles and drones at Saudi Arabia's capital, Riyadh, Saturday. Residents reported at least one explosion and later saw a large plume of black smoke near the airport, while the Houthis claimed, without offering evidence, that they had set off major fires at Aramco facilities in Yanbu along the Red Sea coast. It was the Houthis' first attack on the Saudi capital since the escalation opened a new front in the Iran war. President Trump announced Friday he's banning CNN, MS Now, and Politico from the White House. The ban took effect on Saturday morning when reporters from all three outlets were turned away and had their credentials confiscated or deactivated. Trump clarified the ban would be lifted if the outlets published more favorable coverage of him and his administration. This morning, CNN, MS Now, and Politico issued a joint statement reading, quote, "We notified the government that we're filing a lawsuit today to protect our First Amendment rights and defend the principle that the government does not decide what the press reports or publishes. Without notice or process, the White House revoked our journalist credentials because it objected to our reporting. Left unchallenged, this threatens press freedom and the public's right to independent journalism free from government interference." We'll have more on this story after headlines. President Trump says the triumphal arch he's planning to build near Arlington National Cemetery will double as a military complex. In a social media post Sunday morning, Trump wrote that he plans to convert the monument, quote, into a top-grade military complex, triumphal arch, to house, store, and have the rapid ability to use large numbers of drones plus snipers on both the roof and plaza areas, and additionally have and hold large quantities of sniper ammunition in storage, unquote.

0: Veterans have sued to block the arch. Critics have assailed it as a gaudy and ugly monstrosity, while aviation experts warn its height and potential use as a drone platform would endanger flights around Ronald Reagan Washington National Airport. Virginia Democratic Congressmember Don Beyer, whose district includes Arlington National Cemetery, wrote, quote, "Trump clearly expects to lose a lawsuit and therefore wants to set up a pretext to argue that the arch is tied to national security," unquote. In Washington, D.C., hundreds of protesters rallied outside the Kennedy Center on Friday night to oppose President Trump's takeover of the Performing Arts Center and his threats to close and demolish it. Activists linked hands, forming a human chain around the building. Joining them was Washington, D.C. City Council member Robert White.
1: Well, look, this is a national memorial, the Kennedy Center, but it is in D.C., and it is a jewel here in D.C., and what it represents for the arts, for protests, for democracy in action is something that we know too well, and there's no way we're going to let this monument go without a fight.
0: In Gaza, Israeli airstrikes killed at least three Palestinians Saturday. One strike near the Jabalia refugee camp in northern Gaza killed Basir al-Bush, the son of Munir al-Bush, who is the director general of Gaza's health ministry. This is Munir al-Bush speaking at his son's funeral.
2: I was with him in the tent, and he said, "Dad, they will target us, you and me together." I said, "That is fine. We will go to heaven together." He said, "Dad, they will target me, and I don't want us both to get martyred." I said, "So be it. We will go to heaven." He went outside the tent, and they struck him. He was martyred. May God have mercy on him.
0: Meanwhile, in the occupied West Bank, a suspected Palestinian gunman shot dead an Israeli man while Israeli soldiers killed a Palestinian motorist who the military said was attempting to run them over. In Israel, President Isaac Herzog said Saturday he'll clear the criminal record of Elor Azaria, overriding objections from the military. Azaria is a former soldier convicted of killing a wounded Palestinian attacker who posed no threat back in 2016. In July, Defense Minister Israel Katz wrote to Herzog, urging him to grant Azaria's request. The Israel Defense Forces opposed the move. A senior aide to Military Chief Eyal Zamir said Azaria has shown no remorse and has not accepted responsibility a decade after his conviction. Palestinian artists in Gaza have painted a mural depicting the U.S. rapper Macklemore draped in a Palestinian flag with the caption, "Thank you for using your voice for Palestine." The tribute was painted on a giant slab of concrete surrounded by rubble in the ruins of Gaza City. It was commissioned after Macklemore was fired from British pop star Ed Sheeran's U.S. tour over his onstage remarks condemning Israel's assault in Gaza and calling for a free Palestine. Sheeran and the tour promoter dropped Macklemore under pressure from Robert Kraft, the billionaire owner of the New England Patriots and Boston's Gillette Stadium, who rallied other stadium owners to threaten to cancel Sheeran's tour if Macklemore remained a part of it. On Saturday, Ed Sheeran opened a concert in Philadelphia with an apology to fans over his handling of the affair. And for the first time, Sheeran publicly addressed Israel's assault on Gaza.
3: "What is happening in Gaza is catastrophic and unjustifiable and disproportionate. My heart has been broken by the scale of devastation and loss of civilians' lives, of children's lives. And the systemic injustice we're seeing unfold in the West Bank cannot be overlooked."
0: The U.S. military attacked a boat the military said was carrying drugs in the Caribbean Sea on Saturday, killing four people. The military did not provide evidence that the vessel was transporting drugs. Since September of last year, the U.S. has killed at least 231 people in 69 boat strikes in the Pacific and Caribbean, targeting so-called narco-terrorists without evidence. Human rights advocates have condemned the attacks as illegal extrajudicial killings at sea. In Cuba, the power grid collapsed again, leaving millions without power for the sixth time since President Trump cut off fuel shipments to the island in January. Since then, just one tanker of fuel has been delivered by a Russian tanker in March. The blackouts have taken a heavy toll on Cubans, restricting transportation, shortening workdays, grounding flights, and endangering public health. This is Valentin Parra, a resident of Havana.
4: Muy malo para todo el mundo.
5: It's very bad for everyone, because everyone gets desperate in a house without water and without light. It's a phenomenon that isn't seen anywhere else in the world, only here. And when people don't have water, look, I myself was without water for 15 days, without water or light for 15 days.
0: The U.S. military scrambled to intercept a Chinese ship in the Middle East amidst the U.S. and Israeli war on Iran last spring, but called off a mission to board the vessel at the last minute after discovering an intelligence assessment had relied on false information from an AI chatbot. That's according to CNN reports. The AI agent misidentified components aboard the Chinese ship as part of a nuclear weapons program. In more AI news, the Wall Street Journal reports independent security researchers were able to use Anthropic's Claude software to gain access to an OpenAI employee's ChatGPT account, giving them a way to read and suggest changes to the OpenAI's private cache of software. The hacking operation came 2 weeks after a swarm of AI agents broke out of containment at OpenAI and launched cyber attacks at the company Hugging Face. In Austin, Texas, an ICE agent shot a man in the torso on Sunday, sending him to the hospital where he's in serious but stable condition. The injured man is identified by his attorney as 28-year-old Wilber Rafael Garces Perez, a Venezuelan national. He was reportedly shot while delivering food for DoorDash. Protests soon erupted with demonstrators chanting, "Abolish ICE." Federal immigration agents have shot more than 20 people since President Trump returned to office. Six of them died, including three U.S. citizens. In nearly all the shootings, agents fired at people inside vehicles. A federal appeals court has rejected the Trump administration's policy of rapidly deporting immigrants to third countries to which they have no connection. Friday's ruling by a three-judge panel in the First Circuit Court of Appeals sets up a likely challenge at the Supreme Court. Since President Trump returned to office, his administration has sent more than 25,000 immigrants to at least 29 third countries. Trina Realmuto, a lawyer for the plaintiffs at the National Immigration Litigation Alliance, said, quote, "This decision confirms that due process and the protections Congress enacted against persecution and torture cannot be circumvented by putting someone on a plane to a country that was never part of their removal proceedings." We'll have more on removing migrants to third-party countries they have no connection to later in the broadcast. In Texas, the Trump administration started building the border wall through the Big Bend region. The work is a key step in the administration's $46 billion plan to fortify the border with walls, barriers, roads, and surveillance technology. Clara Benson, one of the founders of the No Big Bend Wall Coalition, said, quote, "We will continue to fight for this land no matter what the outcome is. We'll continue fighting to the end. You talk to people in West Texas and they say, even if they put it up, we'll fight for them to take it down. So this fight is not over," she said. Several civil rights groups are suing the Trump administration to block it from sending armed federal agents to polling places ahead of the midterm elections. The lawsuit brought by the NAACP and others cites a case in Lee County, Florida, where officers set up an immigration checkpoint on a main road leading to a polling place. The precinct serves mostly Black and Latino voters. Jenai Nelson, president and director counsel of the NAACP's Legal Defense Fund, said, quote, "Using federal law enforcement as a scare tactic to target and intimidate Black communities is illegal and antithetical to the promise of a multiracial democracy that was enshrined in the Voting Rights Act. Neither Black, Latino, Asian, or any other voters nor any other community should ever again face the threats of terror and intimidation at the ballot box that defined the Jim Crow era, unquote. In Russia, Ukraine carried out what Moscow's mayor called its largest ever drone attack on the capital. As Russian voters went to the polls Sunday, at least three people were killed and a major oil refinery in the Moscow region was damaged. It was Ukraine's first use of a ballistic missile in the war. In Russia's parliamentary election, only parties backing Russian President Vladimir Putin and his war appeared on the ballot. Yabloko, the last publicly anti-war party still operating inside Russia, was barred from running. Putin's main political rivals and critics are either imprisoned inside Russia, forced into exile abroad, or dead. Meanwhile, Russian strikes overnight killed at least six people and wounded 38 across Ukraine. And in Germany, the far-right Alternative for Germany, or AfD party, has taken first place in a state election for the second time this month. On Sunday, the AfD won more than 38% of the vote in the eastern state of Mecklenburg-West Pomerania, beating second-place finishers and Social Democrats by 3 percentage points. The ruling party of Chancellor Friedrich Merz, the Christian Democratic Union, won less than the 5% needed for representation in the parliament, the party's worst result since 1949, since World War II. Elsewhere, Merz's party finished in second place in a state election in Berlin, with Germany's left party winning the largest share at more than 25%. It was the strongest showing by the anti-capitalist party to date. This is left party candidate Elif Erlp, the front runner to become Berlin's next mayor, speaking after Sunday's election.
6: Berlin shared vision won today. Our shared vision of an affordable Berlin for all people, regardless of where they are from, regardless of what they believe, regardless of who they love, and regardless of what they earn.
0: Democracy Now! Will broadcast from Berlin, Germany, September 30th, October 1st, and October 2nd. And those are some of the headlines. This is Democracy Now!, democracynow.org, The War and Peace Report. I'm Amy Goodman. MS Now!, CNN and Politico are filing a First Amendment lawsuit today after President Trump banned them from the White House press pool over the weekend. An emergency request to restore their access is set to appear before a federal judge in Washington, D.C. A decision could come as soon as this week. In a joint statement, the outlet said, quote, without notice or process, the White House revoked our journalist credentials because it objected to our reporting. Left unchallenged, this threatens press freedom and the public's right to independent journalism free from government interference, unquote. Meanwhile, it's been reported this morning, Trump has also removed CNN from a pool of TV journalists scheduled to travel with him to the United Nations General Assembly in New York, which starts tomorrow. He's here today in New York. Trump took to Truth Social Friday to announce the ban, accusing the outlets of reporting fake news, fiction, and lies. On Saturday, journalists with the outlets confirmed their badges were confiscated when they attempted to enter the White House. This is veteran CNN correspondent Betsy Klein describing what happened.
7: So I walk in, I tap my badge, and it beeps a couple of different times. It turns red, blue, and green, and it didn't accept my PIN number. The Secret Service agent in the guardhouse, with whom I have been friendly in the past, asked to see my badge, and I handed it over to him. He told me that it had been deactivated. I asked him if he could provide an explanation as to why it had been deactivated. He said he had no further information. I asked him once more if he had any more details he could share with me, and he said that I should be referred to the White House press office, to the Wranglers, for more information. I asked if I could have the badge back. He said he would be keeping it. He did, however, hand me back this clear case with a lanyard that it came in. I also collected my things and then returned out the gate that I had come through. But we had heard President Trump earlier this week say that he was going to ban CNN, MS Now, and Politico from White House grounds. The president clearly followed up on that promise.
0: President Trump's also threatened to ban other news outlets from the White House, including The New York Times and The Washington Post. NBC correspondent Kelly O'Donnell questioned Trump during a news conference.
8: Mr. President, earlier today you posted that you intend to ban CNN, Politico, and MS Now from the White House.
9: Yeah.
8: Every president takes an oath to uphold the Constitution, which includes the First Amendment.
9: I do, too.
8: How do you justify?
9: Much more so than you. Because they're fake news. You get so tired of reading and seeing fake news. There's something wrong with a country that can allow people to write purposely negative stories. Now, if they want to write them, that's fine. But I don't have to let them into my, into the people's house. A very simple ban. I don't want them in my office. I don't want them here. I would say the ban would go as far as you can. So we are banning them. Yes, we are. And there may be others to follow.
8: What do you mean by others to come? And how is this ban going to work?
9: Others to come in terms of fake news?
8: Yes.
9: Well, look, the New York Times is fake news. Washington Post is fake news. The crummy papers, both doing very poorly, by the way. But we'll see. We're probably not going to display the paper anymore in the White House, those papers. But we haven't taken the step of throwing them out. But they're fake news, totally. New York Times is so fake. Washington Post is disgusting. I mean, they're disgusting. I don't get it. Why would they be? You know, we're doing so well. And they'll take the most positive story and make it as negative as possible.
0: That was Bloomberg correspondent Catherine Lucey, who asked Trump about his intentions to ban more media outlets. And before that, NBC News correspondent Kelly O'Donnell questioning President Trump. Well, for more, we're joined by Katie Fallow, Deputy Litigation Director at the Knight First Amendment Institute at Columbia University, where she focuses on threats to free speech and a free press. Talk about what's happened, the banning of CNN, MS Now, and Politico. At least for now, it's those three organizations. And now they're announcing that they are suing the White House today.
10: Yeah, exactly. I mean, this latest step on Friday was just the latest in President Trump and his administration's onslaught against the press. And he's obviously had tried to throw out Jim Acosta from CNN during his first administration, but all of his attacks on the press have greatly increased in his second administration. So,
0: and in the Jim Acosta case, Ted Boutros represented him. He got his credentials back, and Ted Boutros is representing MS Now, CNN, and Politico in today's lawsuit.
10: Okay, yes, exactly. And Ted has been involved in a lot of these cases against the administration. But, you know, what he did is also follows his excluding the AP from the press pool. I think it's important to sort of see that there's two different kinds of press forums that are at issue here. So there's the wider press corps, which are the journalists that get hard passes, go into the White House, have certain areas where they can work out of, and then can go into the Brady press briefing room. And then there's a much smaller group called the press pool, which is allowed to go at the invitation of the White House into smaller areas like the Oval Office and to travel with the president. And they're potentially different kinds of forums, but in any event, Trump has last year kicked the AP out of the press pool because the AP refused to use the term Gulf of America rather than Gulf of Mexico.
0: And so they can't go into the Oval Office or be on Air Force One.
10: Correct. But what Trump did on Friday was even more extreme, arguably, from a First Amendment perspective, because he completely banned CNN, MS Now, and Politico from even using their press pass to go into the White House and even report from the press briefing room. And that area is a public forum, as the Court of Appeals in D.C. has held for decades, that the White House has invited members of the press to come in to allow them to report to the public. And as the courts have said repeatedly, the government is not allowed to kick people out of that forum based on their viewpoint.
0: So you also have this press pool that CNN was. It's a rotating pool for the broadcasters. So one camera can, you know, be set up and they give the video to everyone else. It's CNN, CBS, NBC, ABC, and Fox. Today, CNN was the one, and President Trump's coming here to New York. And the question is, will the others not replace them? And there won't be video of President Trump then.
10: I mean, I think that's a question
0: if they
10: of
0: will join in solidarity.
10: Exactly. What is the actions of the other news outlets? I mean, you saw when the AP was banned from the press pool, a lot of other news outlets, including Fox, made statements saying this is against the First Amendment and we stand in support of AP. On the other hand, they've still been participating in the press pool and all the members of the Washington and the White House press
0: and
10: corps.
0: And the head of the White House Correspondents Association now is Fox.
10: Exactly. And she came out very strongly in her statement this weekend. And I think that's good. And I think you see over the past year some more willingness among major news outlets to push back against Trump.
0: So let's go to one of the statements. On Saturday, the senior White House correspondent for Fox News, the current White House Correspondents Association, WHCA President Jackie Heinrich, criticized Trump's ban. She wrote on social media, quote, today's action revoking access for journalists from CNN, Politico, and MS Now violates the First Amendment. The implications extend beyond these organizations. A standard used to exclude one news outlet because of its coverage could be applied to any outlet in the future. The American people, through a free and independent press, must be able to scrutinize those elected to power, regardless of whether government officials view it favorably. That's why courts have repeatedly held that once the White House provides access to journalists, it cannot deny that access arbitrarily or based on the content of their reporting. The WHCA calls on the administration to immediately restore our colleagues' access. Again, that's Jackie Heinrich, who is the head of the White House Correspondents Association, is with Fox. And it's just what you said, but what are they going to do about it? Would they clear out of the White House press room and say, we're not going to report on President Trump, which is so important to President Trump? Also, there's no White House press secretary, and there hasn't been since Carolyn Leavitt stepped down.
10: Yeah, it does feel like things are in disarray to some extent in the White House. But I think the main issue is that you have the president who doesn't like certain news outlets because he's said it explicitly. He's not trying to hide it, that he doesn't like when they report on him negatively. And that's a problem for several reasons. First of all, obviously, it discriminates against the individual press outlets that are in their reporting. Second of all, it creates a chilling effect on other members of the news media, which is sending the message that if you write stories that are critical of the president, you're going to lose your access.
0: And let's remember what happened at Stars and Stripes. A publisher, editor, and reporter at the federally funded news organization Stars and Stripes are suing the Pentagon, claiming Defense Secretary Pete Hegseth and other top officials had them fired over their critical reporting. The firings came after Stars and Stripes broke news about poor conditions, low morale, and mental health crises aboard the USS Abraham Lincoln during its unprecedented deployment to the Middle East. President Trump called the reports fake news. In April, the White House fired Stars and Stripes independent ombudsman Jacqueline Smith without an official reason. And of course, we know that Hegseth tried to make reporters sign an oath to be inside the Pentagon, which many reporters across the political spectrum refused to do.
10: Yeah, and that's terrible. And the real victims of this war on the press are members of the public, which are entitled to know about what their government is doing, particularly on really important issues like how the war is going or what the conditions are on a warship. And Stars and Stripes has for decades provided really important reporting on the military. And it is funded by the government, but there's been a longstanding intention to protect it from this kind of government meddling in what their editorial viewpoint is. Because the result, particularly at the Pentagon, is you had all of the Pentagon press corps turn in their badges rather than sign this, pledge that would have required them to essentially agree to only report on things that the Pentagon had authorized. And as then the end result is you essentially have a press corps now in the Pentagon that is made up of just supporters of the Trump administration, like MyPillow guy and Laura Loomer. And again, the public is the one that is suffering the most from this.
0: So that's the critical point, and I want to end with this point, is that the First Amendment is not just about the freedom of the press. It's about the public's right to know.
10: Exactly.
0: Katie Fallows.
10: Exactly. It's about the public's right to know, to hear critical information and to criticize their government and to hold their government representatives to account.
0: I want to go to Tatiana Margolin. Democracy Now! Reached her, co-director of Stryka, a nonprofit whose mission is to counter rising authoritarianism globally. This is some of what she said about Trump's media ban.
11: My name is Tatiana Margolin, and I'm the co-founder of an organization called Stryka. We work on connecting anti-authoritarian movements around the world. What we just saw President Trump do by restricting access to three U.S. media outlets to the White House is not at all surprising for anyone who has been watching authoritarians around the world. This is a very common tool in the authoritarian toolbox. For example, Vladimir Putin of Russia also gradually restricted journalists' access, but not only to the truth, but to himself. It began somewhat innocuously, by reporters in the Kremlin press pool being excluded for allegedly inappropriate behavior or asking unauthorized questions. But over time, the Kremlin turned the press pool into a kind of theater where journalists were basically reduced to playing the role of extras to the Putin show. And in recent years, we've even heard stories of journalists and reporters filing reports about Putin's events without even attending them because it has become unnecessary to even be there. Everything is completely predictable.
0: Tatiana Margolin, co-director of Stryka, speaking to Democracy Now! This week. And your final response, Katie Fallow.
10: Yeah, I think she exactly points out that Trump is often playing from the authoritarian's playbook of trying to shut down any negative coverage of him or his policies. And what sets the United States, hopefully, apart from those regimes is the First Amendment and the protection that is enforced by the judiciary of the right to report on and to criticize the government. And I'm hopeful that the courts quickly overturn his ban. And I hope that the White House abides by it.
0: Katie Fallow, Deputy Litigation Director at the Knight First Amendment Institute at Columbia University, where she focuses on threats to free speech and free press. To see our interview with the head of the Knight Institute, Jamil Jaffer, go to democracynow.org. This is Democracy Now! When we come back, we'll talk about migrants who were sent to a country they have nothing to do with, Equatorial Guinea. Stay with us.

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0: something to say about Fatoumata Ouattara. We're performing in our Democracy Now! Studio. This is Democracy Now!, democracynow.org. I'm Amy Goodman. Amnesty International is calling for the release of two men deported from the U.S. to Equatorial Guinea. They were arrested by local police forces there and transferred to a prison earlier this month. The men are Samson Berhane, who is with who is from Eritrea, and Ahmed Suleiman, a gay asylum seeker from Egypt who was living in Arizona when he was detained by ICE. Both of them were deported by the Trump administration despite U.S. immigration courts granting them protections. On September 11th, police forces arrived at Hotel Bami in the city of Malabo in Equatorial Guinea, where more than two dozen men and women have been confined after their deportation from the U.S. This is a country, Equatorial Guinea, they have no ties to, part of a secretive so-called third country agreement. It's believed the two men were arrested and taken to prison for speaking out about the inhumane conditions endured by U.S. deportees at the hotel and threats by armed forces. Just days before their arrest, video footage obtained by Reuters showed guards pointing their guns at a group of U.S. deportees inside the hotel after a Cuban man asked an officer to return his confiscated cell phone so he could contact his family and lawyer. This is Ahmed Suleiman describing what happened that day. This was before his arrest. He's since been taken to a prison in Malabo.
1: Yesterday morning, another detainee here has had his phone confiscated for about 2 weeks, and he went downstairs to speak to the officers to try to have them call the director in charge, who is also their boss. Like I said, he hasn't had his phone for about 2 weeks. He hasn't been able to talk to his loved ones, his family, his lawyers, which in turn is a violation of human rights laws. We are not criminals in this country. We deserve rights. We have rights, and we know our rights. After about 15, 20 minutes of him being downstairs, pleading with these officers to call the director, these officers were completely disregarding his pleas, his requests, and were just ignoring him, not giving him the time of day, were sitting on their phones, not even listening to him. That's when they then took us inside the hotel, where they pointed their guns at me. They cocked their guns, took it off of safety, and pointed their guns at me, telling me to get on my knees with my hands up, where I had to remain in that position for, 10, 15 minutes while there was chaos going on in the hotel. We were trying to fight to get his phone back. We weren't fighting violently. We were not rioting. We were not protesting. We just were demanding our human rights. We know our human rights, and that's what we deserve, and that's what we want. That's all we ask for. That's all we ask for since we've been here, and somehow we are still getting violated time and time again.
0: This all comes as a federal appeals court has rejected Trump's policy of rapidly deporting immigrants to third countries they have no connection to. Friday's ruling sets up a likely challenge at the Supreme Court. More than 25,000 immigrants have been deported to at least 29 third countries they have no ties to since Trump returned to office. For more, we go to North Carolina, where we're joined by Tutu Alicante, a human rights lawyer from Equatorial Guinea and founder and director of EG Justice. That's Equatorial Guinea Justice. His latest for Just Security is headlined, America sent them into a dictatorship's torture chambers, then looked away. He's joining us from Chapel Hill. Tutu Alicante, thanks so much for being with us. How many migrants to the United States have been sent to Equatorial Guinea?
2: So first of all, thank you for having me, Amy. It's a pleasure to be here. So far, the United States has sent 66 immigrants from countries other than Equatorial Guinea to Equatorial Guinea. And we are talking about mostly immigrants from African countries, although we have also had people from Georgia, as well as most recently people from Cuba and Brazil.
0: And so talk about these two men and talk about the allegations that they are being brutalized and also if we've heard from them in prison now.
2: Yeah. So before I do that, I'd like to lay out a bit of the timeline here. So starting in November 2025, 10 months ago, the United States started this horrendous policy of sending immigrants, not from Equatorial Guinea to Equatorial Guinea, a country that the U.S. knows very, very well that is a human rights violator. How do we know that? Because the State Department reports that the U.S. have been putting out for the last three decades are consistent about the fact that Equatorial Guinea uses torture, uses incommunicado detentions, and often extrajudicial killings of people that it keeps in prison. So this is the country that the Trump administration has decided to send immigrants, many of whom, as you alluded to in your intro, has already achieved a huge level of protection from immigration judges in the U.S. Now, in the case of these two individuals, Mr. Ahmed Suleiman from Egypt, and we should say Ahmed came to the U.S. when he was 4 years old and grew up in Arizona. Right. So this is a 30-year-old man that has, for all intents and purposes, lived in the U.S. his whole life. The other individual, Samson Berhani, is a gentleman from Eritrea. What do we know? We know that these individuals were taken, in my opinion, illegally to Equatorial Guinea on the false pretenses. Many of them did not know until they were almost in Equatorial Guinea where they were going to. And once there, were denied the ability to contact their family members. Their phones were taken away. They've been denied access to lawyers. I myself and my colleagues represent many of these individuals at the African Commission, and we have the lawyers that represent them here in the U.S. And it has been impossible to establish a regular contact with them. So meaning effective assistance of counsel is impossible. Access to family members is impossible. In many instances, access to medication, which many of these individuals need, is impossible. These are two brave individuals that, in the face of injustices, stood up to protect other deportees whose phone was being taken away or who were being harassed by the military. And as a result, they found themselves being subjected, in the case of Ahmed, having a gun pointed at him. And then eventually taken to prison, brought back, hooded, and with ropes tied around their bodies, basically being tortured in front of the immigrants as a sign to the other immigrants as to what happens when you stand up.
0: Tutela Conte, can you talk about what you understand to be the third-party agreement? We just did a story on people being sent from the United States to the Central African Republic, and they got millions of dollars from the United States. In Equatorial Guinea, you talk about it being one of the most closed, corrupt, and repressive dictatorships in the world. Teodoro Obiang has ruled the country since 1979, making him the longest-reigning ruler in the world. What do you know he got?
2: Yeah, well, a couple of things. Before we talk about what he got, you know, we should be clear, Emmy, that this is extraordinary rendition all over again in broad daylight, right? What did the government of Equatorial Guinea get in return? A couple of things. One, which is insignificant given the level of corruption that exists in Equatorial Guinea, is $7.5 million of American taxpayers' money. But more importantly for the government of Equatorial Guinea is the legitimacy that comes from being on the good side of the United States. Your audience should know, Amy, that this is a government that the U.S. Senate Committee on Investigations in 2004 did a huge report on after investigating Reed's Bank and identified and documented corruption, millions of dollars coming from Equatorial Guinea to the Reed's Bank. In 2010, the vice president who is now running the show, Mr. Teodoro Ngema Obiang, Teodorin, basically also has his assets confiscated by the U.S. Department of Justice, following another Senate investigation that looked at how he was able to bring millions of dollars into the United States. And as I mentioned earlier, the State Department has documented year after year the level of human rights violations that exist in this country. So for them, getting the Trump administration to strike this deal was about gaining the legitimacy that would allow Ted Orin, the current vice president, son of the president, to very soon become officially the president.
0: Well, Tutu Alakante, I want to thank you for being with us. We'll continue to follow the cases of Ahmed Soliman from Egypt and Samson Brahane, originally from Eritrea, and so many others, not only who've been sent to Equatorial Guinea, but to other third-party countries as well. Tutu Alakante is human rights lawyer from Equatorial Guinea. He's the executive director of EG Justice. Coming up, the extraordinary performer Sarah Jones on her one-woman play, America, Who Hurt You? Back in 20 seconds.

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0: folk musician Nora Brown with Stephanie Coleman singing The Unicorn at the Kennedy Center. This is Democracy Now!, democracynow.org. I'm Amy Goodman. We end today's show with the Tony and Obie Award-winning writer and performer Sarah Jones, known for her Broadway hit Bridge and Tunnel. She's back in New York with her latest solo performance, America Who Hurt You. It's being presented by the National Black Theater and Theater for a New Audience at Polanski Shakespeare Center in Brooklyn. Produced in association with Foment Productions, CineReach, and Jason Jackson. Sarah Jones has been described as a one-woman global village for her remarkable one-person multi-character shows. Her past production include Sell By Date and Surface Transit. The acting legend Meryl Streep's called Sarah Jones a once-in-a-lifetime artist. She's also a board member of Democracy Now! I sat down with Sarah Jones last week and began our conversation by asking her about the title of her new show, America Who Hurt You.
1: So, Amy, I'm going to bring a bit of the theater here into the Democracy Now! Studios. First of all, I'm so grateful for you and the work you do. And America Who Hurt You started off as really a podcast, thinking about this moment we're in, and it was sort of facetious. America, girl, who hurt you? Why are you like this? Are you all right? You're in danger. You know, it was sort of like a joke. And you're hearing me in a British accent because I was also thinking about the relationship between these two histories. We're in the 250th year of the United States even coming into existence, right, officially. But if people come to the theater or if they know me, they know that part of what I'm playing with is identity. And so I do speak the Queen's English because I'm from Queens, New York. But bringing the idea of America's really trauma, which seems to drive our politics. And, you know, you can watch Democracy Now! To see how that plays out. But it starts with our history of genocide as a country, our history of enslaving, you know, African people, our history of indentured servitude. So many of our, you know, ethnic backgrounds, there's a history of inequality that America has never really talked about or overcome. And now we're erasing it and sweeping it under the rug in wild ways, right? Literally, you go to the Smithsonian and it's like, nothing to see here. You know, all of this isn't true anymore. And so if we don't deal with the reality of how we got here, our history, we're going to keep playing out the same nightmares that we're seeing. So that's a huge part of why the show exists.
0: Your family seems to run counter to everything the government represents today. As you say, you come from Queens, the most diverse borough in the world. Yeah. Talk about your family.
1: Yeah, well, my joke in the show, I come from a multiracial, multi-religious family. So you'll meet people in the show who are based on my real life. Here, let me bring somebody out now. Hopefully don't spit out your coffee, but
2: hi there, everybody. Hi, Amy. Wonderful to see you. So Sarah Jones, who you just met, she brings all of us out. I'm related to her. She has older white relatives, black, Latino. We have Christians and Jews. Everybody who's ever been persecuted, you're going to see them on that stage.
1: Anyway, the idea is that across genders and across ages and across races, so many of us have experienced an American story that doesn't look like the sanitized, you know, American dream that some people are trying to pretend is our reality. So we're just trying to bring some more truth, you know, into the story. And we want to have a good time. We want to laugh because that's one of the antidotes to the nightmare. You know, they win if we're all in complete misery and isolated. So we're getting into the theater. You know, people should come to Brooklyn and be in real space together instead of doom scrolling and, you know, kind of not connecting up.
0: In your recent Vogue piece, you write about the collective trauma of century-old truths.
1: Yeah, I think that all of us, right, we are such an interesting country in that we have selective amnesia. There are people who can recite, you know, they go do reenactments of Civil War battles, but they don't think about the significance of the genocide of Native Americans and that that's in our land. They don't think about, you know, how there are still laws on the books to this day that discriminate against people that are left over from, you know, like if you look at how our voting, for example, preventing people from voting goes all the way back to making sure certain people, women, black people, you know, the list goes on. But if you look at our voting today, what are they doing? Dismantling the post office and, you know, creating all kinds of barriers that look just like the grandfather laws of the past. So I think, unfortunately, we have historic trauma that is being replicated in different clothes, if you will. But we never really let go of the Civil War, clearly, because some people are making a reboot right now. So the show is kind of trying to look at not shaming and blaming each other, but in the way that trauma comes from somewhere. And I'll give you an example. There's a certain leader who, you know, grew up as a little kid with a de facto Nazi Klansman for a dad, and that dad screamed at him, "You're a loser, you're a loser." Well, now he's running our country and screaming at the world, "You're a loser, you're a loser."
0: Doesn't he come from the same borough you do?
1: He not only comes from the same borough of Queens, he went to the same school as my sister, so a few years apart. But I always say, you can't spell Donald Trump without trauma. You have to use the A twice. But this is what happens when childhood trauma and privilege are mingled together and you just keep letting people fail up and, you know, bankrupt themselves. Now he's bankrupting the country.
0: How does the show explore the issue of patriotism?
1: You know, I think about how patriotism, you know, if you go back to the Declaration of Independence is featured prominently in the show, and we look at how are they trying to rewrite some of us out of it altogether, right?
0: Literally. Your father was a little obsessed.
1: My father was a little obsessed with the Declaration of Independence. He could recite it from memory, not always at the most opportune times. You didn't want him at a party if he was just going to launch into the Declaration. It's not quite cocktail chat. But patriotism, I think about how the best aspects of America are people's movements. It's journalism like what you find on Democracy Now. It's people who stood up to power. That whenever people admire Americans, or, you know, if you celebrated Labor Day, thank a union, for God's sake, like right here in America. So looking at how patriotism really can be about, you know, our values and diversity, equity, inclusion. These shouldn't be curse words. This is, you know, part of what patriotism can look like, or being proud of the best aspects of America. So that's why I'm trying to sort of shift that lens, because I don't hate this country. I just am saddened and disappointed and afraid of the cliff we're going over if we abandon the best of what America can be.
0: Lonnie Bunch, the first African-American head of the Smithsonian Institution, which runs so many of the museums in Washington. Yeah. He was also happened to be the founding director of the Smithsonian's National Museum of African-American History and Culture, yeah. Has stepped down under enormous pressure. Not that he has said that's the reason why. Yeah. Yeah. The signs that President Trump has wanted to put up in front of various museums, saying that this information is actually not true in the museums. Those signs haven't been put up yet. But what this all means, and I mean, I think of the federal exhibit in Philadelphia at the first White House, George Washington, that talked about George Washington having slaves, has been totally dismantled. But in all of these cases, in that case, you have people continuing to read what was on in the exhibit in front of the dismantled exhibit.
1: Yeah. I mean, we're in a moment, and I think this connects up with the show. I had this idea come to me that we think democracy is won or lost at the ballot box. And really, it's won or lost at the box office. It's the movies, it's the stories, it's the television we watch, it's our museums, it's our culture, social media. Not what we're thinking about every 4 years. It's 24 hours a day, 7 days a week. Ideas that we are picking up from the culture inform how we behave as public citizens and how we vote, right? So if you don't want the truth out there because you know it would derail your agenda, you're going to put up all the signs that say, you know, pay no attention to that history behind the curtain. And you're literally going to try to erase history. This show, America Who Hurt You, is about restoring the history that has intentionally been erased in hopes that no matter how, I mean, we can see it with the consolidation of media, right? If everybody is watching one mouthpiece that's connected to the president, the truth is over. Like, it's a wrap for the truth if we don't hold on to independent media, independent voices, and theater, you know, and culture.
0: So Talk about where America Who Hurt You started. You start with the British accent.
1: I know.
0: Where this incubated and these parallel histories.
1: Yeah, so part of it, okay, so this is really fun to go back and forth, Amy. Thank you for being a good sport. So part of it is that, as I mentioned, it started as a podcast and we had guests like Jane Fonda talking about climate and Bryan Stevenson talking about civil rights, kind of trying to do that un-erasure of the truth, right? That, I mean, we're in a country where the websites are being scrubbed daily and you can just lose information, you know, right through your fingertips. But that podcast was originally hopeful and happening around the 2024 election when we hoped sanity might prevail. And then once we got the result that, frankly, still seems a little suspicious to me, speaking of, you know, rigorous honesty and truth, I sometimes worry that we're all missing the reality of what happened with that election, but that's a whole other story. Right around that time, I got a commission from Oxford University, and the irony of that is, while it was a great honor, you know, to get to, I got to be the first, they had never had a performing arts center, and part of me wants to say, oh, you're a thousand-year-old institution, you're the, you know, oldest academic institution in the English-speaking world, and you have no arts. That should tell us why colonialism kind of played out the way it did. But it was wonderful to go there and get to develop work and perform there. But it was not lost on me that in order to write the truth about what's happening in America, I had to go to the UK because my work was being defunded. We're still trying to, I mean, you know, we know how many kind of journalists are being lost in our economy. Black women in particular, I think we've lost 500,000 jobs. They're not even, are there enough of us to lose 500,000 jobs? So we know that we're under threat as artists, as journalists, and, you know, sometimes we have to look farther afield. So Oxford is really kind of the birthplace.
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Well, excuse me, waitress, there's a song in my coffee cup. If I stare at it long enough through the steam, it'll come to me. And it's the greatest show on earth for my corner booth. Everybody at the station shrouded in the truth. It's best to leave and then to stay and dream. With a ticket in my hand, says I'm bound for Cherry County.

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2: Hello, hello, hello. My name is Courtney Bush, and you're listening to Bluegrass Community Foundation's Do Good Radio Hour. A long time no see, friends. Listen, in the past few years, we have tried a few different formats for this show, and what we've learned in the last little bit is that while we are certainly not short of incredible people and stories in Central and Appalachia, Kentucky, we are a little short on manpower to get those stories out. And by that, I mean that this show, aside from the amazing support of Media Lex, is really just me. And I don't know if you know this, but this is not the only thing I do at BGCF. There's a lot happening all the time, and in order for me to continue to tell incredible stories and also do all the other things that need to happen, we've decided to change the format of the show just a little bit. So, the structure is going to stay the same. Every episode will be about 45 minutes to an hour. Every episode will feature an amazing do-gooder from Central and Appalachia, Kentucky. But instead of committing to a new episode every single week, we are going to do a new episode every other week. So two solid, binge-worthy episodes a month. This will help us stay intentional with themes and invites. And frankly, old Courtney Bush will have a little bit of time to breathe. So we are not going anywhere. We are still here. We are still telling stories. We're still doing good, just more intentional and honestly better. And what a way to kick off this new hyper-intentional version of the Do Good Radio Hour with an organization who is an absolute

0: have fun.
1: Hi, friends.
2: Hello. Trying to spell your name.
1: In your head. It's a long one.
0: It is.
1: It's good, though.
0: It's how you say it, but.
1: Yeah, for sure. Is it Polish? Is that a Polish name?
0: Yes. It means raspberry. Melina means raspberry in Polish. Yes.
1: That is so precious. I love that.
0: Sweet.
1: So sweet. Okay, we're here with our friends from Ronald McDonald House. How are we, friends? It's been a busy day.
3: It's been a busy day. We're tired, but we're so excited. Adrenaline.
1: Yes.
2: We are definitely running on the adrenaline from the events leading up to yesterday and last night and forced into today. So, yeah, it's an adrenaline rush for sure.
1: Love. Okay, so we're going to definitely talk about what's been going on the past few days. But I want to kind of start from scratch a little bit.
3: Great.
1: So I feel like everybody knows McDonald's. Yeah. Everybody knows Mr. Ronald, the Golden Arches, all of the things. But I feel like there's a very specific subsect of people who may not know what Ronald McDonald House is. Can you all introduce us to the house, what you all are and what you all do?
2: Absolutely. And so, yes, McDonald's, the Golden Arches, Ronald, all of that plays a huge role into the founding of the Ronald McDonald House mission 52 years ago in Philadelphia, where Dr. Audrey Evans, a pediatric oncologist, had a dream to have a place where families could stay close while their child was receiving care from her and her team at Children's Hospital of Philadelphia. And so McDonald's steps up and helps raise money for that very first house. And now we're 390 plus chapters around the world whose foundational mission is to make sure that families can stay close to their child while they're receiving medical care in that particular community. And so for us right here in Lexington, we opened 42 years ago in 1984. We were the 73rd chapter to open in the system. We opened in 1984 in partnership with some of the pediatric practices that were taking place. We opened to support the families whose children were receiving care here in Lexington. And then we've just over time have just undergone several iterations of ourselves as we start to expand the support that we have and the family journey in this in their child's medical diagnosis and all of that, and so now we're just not big enough.
1: And so
2: that'll be something that we talk about a little bit more as we move forward in this segment. But that's who we are from a foundational piece. We have so many other what we call wraparound services that really provide the care to our families as their child is receiving care at the hospital, primarily Galisano Children's at UK Healthcare right here in Lexington. But we have several other referring partners as well.
1: Well, tell me a little bit about those wraparound programs. I know that you all have a lot going on. So what does that look like for you all?
3: Not a lot going on at the moment. We do. And one thing that we always say is that we know that a family with a sick child is a sick family. Mm. And so how might we take every day and every opportunity to think, how can we make their life a little bit

0: less hard. We don't say easy. We don't say heal. Our friends, our healthcare partners are the ones that are, you know, the ones with the brilliant minds. Yeah. And there's so many advancements in medicine, and children are able to live at younger, you know, preterm births and weights. And so it's really remarkable. And with that, so too has the need for families to stay. Mm. So we think while they're there, what do they need? And remarkable idea, but we just ask them. And yeah, that's something that we love to do, is listen. I pray for, you know, eyes to see and ears to hear. And you got to be prepared, though, because when you ask people what they want,
1: they're going to tell you.
0: They're going to tell you.
1: Yeah.
0: And if you're not prepared to implement that, then they'll stop telling you. And so that's one of the things that our programs team at the house has done really well is, you know, we were in a study called Learning from Families, and we understood that the majority of our families, or a large percentage of our families, were food insecure, coming from what we call food deserts as well as healthcare deserts. So having to travel 2, 3, 4 hours and not having a lot of options. So we, you know, okay, well, let's look at opportunities that we might be able to teach, but also hire on, invest in people. Nate is a huge advocate of your best investment are your people. And so, you know, Melina and I are thankful to be the recipients of those investments, that we get to do this work for a living. But we hired on a chef, and Chef Ty cooks for our families 5 nights a week. He also is preparing fresh meals that we take over to our hospital programs through at Golisano Children's. We have a family room there, and we have, in addition to shelf-stable snacks and our Lunches with Love, that each family can get 2 per day for free, and then healthy snacks. And that was all thanks to, you know, what we call the kindness of strangers, but the generosity of this community. So Chef was able to be brought on, and not only does he prepare the food, but he also teaches our families. So he will teach them how to make a little go a long way. We have a very interesting population, unique population of people, that there may not be access to as many fresh foods, or they may not have the extra income to be able to spend on that. So he's teaching them, how can you make $5 go a long way? And how can you make it taste good? How can you make lentils taste good, right? And these little tips and tricks that then they get to take home with them. And the hope is that while they're with us, we can teach through Chef Ty, and also through our family life manager, Allison. She's a wonderful addition. But are we able to prepare them for life when they go home, and then ways for them to know more and know what's available for them so they have a better outcome, health outcome for their child?
1: I want to talk a little bit about the community that you mentioned.
0: Yes.
1: So my family utilize the services of Ronald McDonald House at one point in time. And I remember staying there, and not only the community that the staff, you know, was building, and the, do we call them interns? The volunteers, everybody that was around us was just loving on us constantly.
0: Yes.
1: But also the community that was being built between our family and the other families that were there. We were sitting down together and having meals. We were, you know, doing all of these programs. Why is it important for you all to instill that sense of community with the people who come and stay at the house?
2: I think to connect people who are going through like experiences, to remove some of that isolation, to give some sort of, and Chelsea used the word so well, something that is consistent.
0: Oh, stability.
2: Yeah, to bring families together, not only as a part of our team or our volunteers or our donors or organizations or meal groups or whoever, but for the families to connect, to be able to walk through their journey together. We might have a family that has a NICU diagnosis, and we might have a family that's in the PICU or in cardiology or in hematology, oncology. But the common bond is they have a sick child. And so having that support system, someone who knows what you're going through, someone who cares and is curious, you know, brings some sense of normalcy. To just have that listening ear. We have team members who do rounds at the hospital. And sometimes, you know, as a mom is sitting with her child all day, and just to have that warm smile, that kind voice, just to have someone to talk to listen to, is such an incredible blessing and something that we don't take very lightly, because we know that no family would choose to be going through this situation. So if that's the case, how can we support them better? And that's really how we, what do they need from us?
1: Yeah.
2: And that's what we try to provide.
0: And Nate and I always say we would love to be out of a job.
1: Yeah.
0: Everyone looks at us like, what are you talking about? Like, no, wait, hear us out. If we didn't have a job, if people didn't need the Ronald McDonald House, that'd mean that there were no sick kids.
1: Yeah.
0: Both of us are parents.
1: Yeah.
0: We know what's at stake, and it's one of the most, I love when Nate says he used to work for on the children's hospital side of things. And he would notice time and time again, you go into, let's say, an oncology ward, and these kids, as long as they had something to watch or something to play or a friend, they were fine. Like, they were having a good time.
1: They're
0: kids. Thank God. Like, they're so resilient. But then you look at the mom and you look at the parents in their life, and they, again, they know what's at stake.
1: Yeah.
0: And so then all of a sudden you understand who are there for those people.
1: Mm-hmm.
0: Right? So that they can be there for their kid. And I love David Lorimer said it so beautifully. He said, you held us so we could hold our baby.
1: Mm.
0: Yeah. And that sticks with me. And just the community of people who, like Nate said, it's okay to not be okay. And that feels like it's cliche, but it's so true, because you have to put on this, brave face, even though your world is on pause. Mm. The world around you is going at 100 miles per hour. And so if you don't, you don't have to pretend with each other at the Ronald McDonald House. The staff knows when something particularly hard is going on at the house, and we make sure that we react accordingly, and that we adjust our and temper ourselves and our moods or whatever we have going on at the house to be mindful of what the families are walking through.
1: I do want to expand on that just a little bit. So I am a Cancer, which means I'm incredibly emotional.
0: We're soul sisters. I'm like a Capricorn.
1: There it is, right?
0: Yeah.
1: How do you all do your job and then go home and look at your babies and not just, crumble into 1,000 pieces? Like, what are the steps that you have to take personally to just be successful in what you do?
0: I do it because of my children, I'd say. I was pregnant with my first child and, was literally planning, the hardest thing that I thought was about to come was, the monogram that I was going to put on my son to take him home. When we got a diagnosis that, they said he may never walk, he may never talk, and we just didn't know. And so it was the waiting place that Dr. Seuss talks about. That's like a really gray, dark place, and you don't know what the outcome will be. And so I thought about, what do you do when that's your worst case scenario is presented right in front of you, and that's your reality?
1: Yeah.
0: My child is incredible. I was so thankful that he is able to walk. He is able to speak. I feel very blessed. In fact, he's a brilliant young kid. He actually was a UK media kid reporter.
1: Wow.
0: And gets genuine laughs from Coach
1: That's
0: Pope,
1: so
0: which
1: great.
0: Is super
2: he's
0: cool.
2: He's an incredible child. Yeah. Absolutely.
0: And Nate is his second favorite man on earth.
1: Sure.
0: His father is his first, but Nate's a really close second.
1: Uh-huh.
0: And so, I think about, if not, there but for the grace of God go I. And I know, and I'm thankful that Roscoe's story is that he is able to have those, the opportunities in life. But when that's not the case, who would be there for us? And I also don't think that I went through that for nothing.
1: Yeah.
0: And I feel like it is a calling to be able to do good in this world.
2: Yeah, I think that first and foremost, faith. Right. And Ronald McDonald House is not a religious organization. It's not a political organization or anything like that. But faith for me is significant. So my wife and I were proud parents of four kids.
1: Wow.
2: We have a 23-year-old who had to have a surgery in a children's hospital when he was younger. So we had that experience. We were thankful that we were close to the great care where we lived. And then we're also parents of triplets. And so we are NICU parents.
1: Holy moly.
2: Yes.
1: Yeah.
2: No credit to me. My wife.
1: Sure.
2: My wife
0: all
2: gets.
0: Yeah,
1: shout out to
0: Mindy.
1: Her.
0: Mindy
1: That's
0: Graham.
1: Crazy.
0: We love you.
2: But, for extended periods of time. You know, we had a 2-weeker, a 4-weeker, and a 5-weeker in the NICU. And again, thankful that we were close enough that we didn't have to utilize Ronald McDonald House and be away from home. And sometimes it is hard, right? Because the stories that we hear of the families that come are, we were on vacation, they got, they had a little bit of a fever or whatever that was. We took them to urgent care. They then sent us to the hospital to get more tests. And now we have, leukemia diagnosis, right? Yep. So then you're like, okay, I can't let myself go there. But then you also have to be okay if that ultimately is the case, and we have so many of those, and many board members who have joined us because of their experiences with Ronald McDonald House, that again, faith is where you have to turn, and you pray for the blessings that you have, you pray for each one of our families that are going through a time that they would otherwise choose not to be going through. And just know that there is purpose behind everything, and that's how we get through. Mm-hmm. Because there is a compassion fatigue component,
1: sure,
2: and we have to be very cognizant, especially from a leadership team perspective, as to making sure that we're seeing that in our team, or we're recognizing that, making sure that they're taking care of themselves, that they're taking the time that they need. Whether it be vacation time or just days off here and there, and making sure that we're focusing in on that aspect of ourselves, so that we can be the best for the families that need us.
1: That's such a good transition into my next question. So taking care of your people, taking care of these families, it costs money.
2: It does.
1: And we need some of that. Tell me a little bit about what you all have been doing the past 2 days.
2: Wow. So we had the honor and privilege of being selected by our global board of trustees, right? So out of Chicago, we had people from Sydney, Australia. We had people from Hong Kong. We had people from all over the world to come to Lexington to learn about who we are, what we're doing, how we're doing it, and what does our future look like as we start to kind of change the direction of Ronald McDonald House, as well as the senior leadership team. So the CEO, the COO, the chief marketing officer, all of those folks were in town and have been in town for the last 3 days. Mm. And so we took advantage of that to really teach them who we are, but also learn from them and what they see from a global perspective. And then last night, we culminated their visit with our Just Imagine capital campaign launch. And everybody out there knows that when somebody hears of a capital campaign, it's exactly what it is. We're raising money so that we can build a bigger and better house, so that we can care better for the families that need us most. And it's been all over the news. It's been all over social media. Our phones are blowing up, which is exactly what we want, because we look at it as we're going into this with momentum, because the people of Kentucky care about the people of Kentucky.
1: Right,
2: we do. And we're an organization that cares for the entire Commonwealth. And so we're hoping that this has created a movement for people to care for their neighbors, their friends, the folks that they go to church with, their coworkers, or heaven forbid, someday themselves, to have that place and not be told, sorry, we don't have any room. Mm-hmm. And then once we do have the room, what are the services that we need to provide to our families? Because that's what's next.
1: Let me ask, as it stands right now, how common is it that a family does get, I don't want to say turned away, sure, but I mean, that's what it
2: that's
1: is.
2: That's sure. Exactly
0: so
2: what
0: yeah.
2: it is.
0: Turn away, I mean, right now it's about 350 families a year. Mm-hmm. The reason that it's not 800 families is because we were able to launch a hotel program partnership for our short-term stay. So let's say that you have a 6 a.m. surgery and you have to come from Pike County. You're leaving at 1 a.m. in the morning, driving on the Mountain right. Parkway. Is it the Mountain Parkway?
2: It is the Mountain
0: okay.
2: Parkway.
0: Yeah.
2: Good job.
0: You know, yeah. I don't know directions.
1: I get it.
0: Okay. And so and they'd have to be here. And things happen. Transportation isn't always reliable. We know a mountain mile is much longer than, you know, a city mile.
1: Yeah.
0: And so what happens if they aren't able to get there and get that surgery? Then it's prolonged. And then by the time they're able to get that rescheduled, the prognosis could be worse. Mm-hmm. Or they're trying to backtrack and, you know, figure out how they can help try to reverse some of that's happened since they've missed that care. And so we have to think about how do we serve our families better?
1: Yeah.
0: You know.
1: Is there a specific metric that we're trying to hit, that we're looking at in the capital campaign? Like, what does that look like?
0: $37 million.
1: It's a lot of money.
0: It's a lot of money. That's a lot of money.
1: Yeah.
0: Go ahead, Nate.
2: No, I was going to add on to Chelsea's $37 million is that we've had so many people that who have already chosen to lead us into this campaign.
1: Yes.
2: And that's why we say we have the movement and the momentum. We anticipate that our numbers will continue to increase, so more than 300 families a year will be turned away. Mm-hmm. We're going to continue the hotel program for as long as we need to. But there's going to be probably 1,000 families that we're unable to care for in the way that they should be cared for. I'm not saying that they're not going to receive some sort of support or service from us based on some of the other programs that we have, but they're not going to be able to stay at the house. And our goal is to one day be able to say, we have space.
1: Yeah.
2: Right. For you, for your family. We got it. We've got you. And so, yeah, $37 million campaign. And we have $24 million left to raise. And that was the, that was kind of the vision and the goal that was painted last night. Mm-hmm. in our public launch.
1: And what's the time frame? How long do we have to raise the?
2: You know what? Tomorrow, right?
1: Right.
2: Is that too bold? Right?
0: Yeah, that's a bit bold.
2: So
1: I like it.
0: Bold.
2: Yeah. So time frame is relative.
0: Time is relative?
2: Well,
1: let's get really deep.
3: Let's get really deep.
0: 72 hours. What is time?
2: What does time even mean?
0: Right.
2: So when I say that is, you know, the sooner that we can achieve our goal, the sooner we can break ground, the sooner we can begin construction, the sooner the project is complete, and the sooner that we can say we have space. Mm-hmm. And so our goal would be somewhere, realistically, our goal would be somewhere in late 27, early 28, we would be groundbreaking. Now, we also have a significant partnership with the University of Kentucky.
1: Yes.
2: And the ground that we will be building on. And so that there's time built in for that as well. And so, you know, I joke saying tomorrow would be great to end the week on $24 million.
0: Do you have 24 million listeners?
2: $1
0: if
2: from
0: you do,
2: each.
0: $1 from everybody.
1: Each. Okay,
0: and we done.
1: Don't, but what we
2: you
1: do
2: what?
1: Have is passionate
2: after
1: listeners.
2: After this podcast,
3: probably
2: viral.
3: Will, yeah.
2: Right.
3: Yeah.
1: Closer than ever.
2: Yeah.
1: For sure.
2: You know what? We said that exact line last night. Because of the people who chose to lead and come in and walk alongside of us to get this campaign going, we're closer than ever to realizing this vision that we have. And so you say it perfectly. And we love to have fun. We often say, and Chelsea's reminds us all the time, that we don't take ourselves too seriously, but we take our mission very seriously.
1: Right.
2: And so, some of our campaign strategies have been like $1 from every person, that type of thing.
1: Wine and fries? Come on.
0: Fries.
1: Beautiful.
0: Absolutely.
1: The best things on the planet.
0: You
1: want
0: to park at our house for the Alabama
1: yeah,
0: game? $24
1: love.
0: Million. Dollars.
1: Got you. Amazing.
0: Got you.
2: Yeah, I'll give up my parking spot
1: sure.
2: for the Alabama game on Saturday for
3: a 24.
2: A low price.
1: Low price of
2: $24
1: million.
2: Yes.
0: Well, one of the things that we love with Dr. Scotty Day, who's physician in chief at Golisano Children's, is he'll talk a lot about, he says a lot of great things. But last night, he always will talk about figure out what breaks your heart, and then let's do something about it.
1: I love that.
0: And I love that so much. And I also love that he says that we learn in rows, but we grow and we make change in circles. And so when we're talking about the community and coming around this house and how they all of those circles intersect, and it's that beautiful Venn diagram of, like, at the middle are the people of the Commonwealth, and that all of us, you here doing this podcast, us being able to be on, and you, you know, having the time to take with and listen to what we have to say, and all the listeners out there, we all can work together to do good.
1: Let's talk about giving. How can people give, get involved? What does that look like?
2: RonaldMcDonaldHouseLex.org is everything you need to know, all of our contact information, ways to give, but not only ways to give, ways to get involved, and to come in and support our families in a way that is meaningful to you. We often talk about in the, we like to say for impact organization rather than nonprofit, because we're trying to have an impact on the lives of the people that we serve. Time, talent, and treasure, right? The three T's. We all have a limited amount of time. We all have a talent, and we all have, we can all have treasure in some way, shape, or form. And, you know, how do you choose to offer those to the community and the people around you? And we want to make sure your experience is what your experience should be, and what you want to get out of it. So we've got team members that are waiting to plug people into these areas. And then you have Chelsea and I, who are happy, obviously, to talk about what the future looks like for family care as we move into the future of Ronald McDonald House Lex.
0: Yeah, come to the house. Let us give you a tour. Let us give you a cup of Hot McCafe coffee. Shameless plug.
1: Delish.
0: But we'd love to talk with you. We'd love to show you. We'd love to invite you into just imagining what the next Ronald McDonald House will be like. But I do have to say, when you talk about time, talent, and treasure, Melina's actually got a great talent of yodeling. And I didn't know if you wanted to share that with us.
2: She doesn't.
3: I could, but if it's off the record.
1: Okay. Yeah, it'll be off the record.
2: So,
3: another capital campaign strategy is you can purchase yodeling lessons from me
1: and
3: for $24 million.
1: You
2: and the time frame for us to reach our goal with that is
3: 72 years.
0: We got this.
1: Correct.
2: As you can tell, we don't take ourselves too seriously.
1: No, I love. You know, and I think that's important, especially with the work that you do. Again, talking about just like how heavy it can be. I feel like you have to have that balance.
0: Yes.
1: You know?
0: We have a good balance. We laugh a lot.
2: We have a core value of positivity.
1: Love.
2: Right? We have a core value of community. We are respectful of those times that that are hard, that are tough, that are heavy. But we also want to make sure that, you know, that our families have, you know, that that smiling face, right? The noise throughout the house as a little bit of a distraction. So we have family activities every night of the week with one of our team members, Max. Bingo on Wednesday nights is by far and away a big hit.
0: You've never seen anything until you've seen the Ronald McDonald House on Wednesday.
1: Yeah. Yes.
2: Yeah. We had the UK basketball team out about towards the end of the summer, and they were calling the game. Uzi was calling the game, and the competition between the families, the players were playing, the kids were playing. We had some volunteers that were in there playing, and it is just an incredible night. But you know what? That's an experience that these families are not going to forget. And you know what? Yes, unfortunately, it took them having to come to Lexington to receive care for their sick child. But they got to meet, you know, everybody's star in the men's basketball team. Women's basketball team comes over. The soccer team comes over. I mean, like, UK is just an incredible partner of us. So UK, Galisano, UK Healthcare, and we're just so grateful for that support.
1: Okay, we're going to do my favorite part of every episode. This is called BGCF Fast Facts.
0: Okay.
1: I'm going to ask you a question, and without thinking about it too much, you'll give me the first answer that pops up. Are you ready?
0: Are we popcorning?
1: Yes. What are you reading right now?
2: Do Something Janky Bezel.
0: Yesteryear.
1: We'll come back to this.
3: We were the Mulvaneys.
1: Mm. Okay, back to yesteryear.
0: Yes.
1: How far are you?
0: I'm finished. Just finished.
1: Sister?
0: Yeah.
1: Can you believe?
3: That's on my to read.
1: Can you believe? Yeah. We won't spoil anything.
0: No, we won't.
1: Whoa.
0: Whoa.
1: Okay. What are you watching right now?
2: I don't know that there's really time to watch UK sports. Football season just started, so watch the game. If I'm just the rookie.
1: Okay. Yes. Yep.
0: The Shards.
1: Okay.
3: Law and Order SVU. Of course. 27 seasons.
1: Olivia
3: Benson. Started up in the beginning.
1: Yes. Okay. Also, let's talk about that for just a second. Can you believe that first episode? It's not real. It shouldn't actually exist. It's so bad.
3: But it's a great pilot.
1: It's so good. What are you listening to right now?
2: We were joking about this earlier, the voices in our heads.
1: Yeah. Sure. a lot going on up there.
2: You know what? For me, it's usually country music. That's really where I find that, and sports talk radio. That's what I'm listening to. Boring.
1: Mm. Yeah.
0: So this may be a bit of a conundrum, but I like rap and I also like worship music.
1: Oh, great. Yeah.
0: Like a little bit of both. I like Tupac and I like, Elevation Worship.
1: Again, it's all about balance.
2: It is.
1: You know?
3: Hamilton.
1: Of course.
3: Yeah.
1: Yes. What are we eating right now?
0: Skittles.
1: Delish.
0: So good. The reds, purples, Stan.
1: Yep.
2: I had a double cheeseburger from the Cliffside Cafe in Frankfurt after a visit with some of our legislators today. So kind of fell off the diet, but I felt like last night gave me reason to.
1: It's a big time, you know?
2: Yep.
1: That deserves a little something.
2: I had some protein.
1: Yeah, for sure.
0: You had your protein in.
3: McDonald's snack wrap. And I made sure to round up.
1: Delish.
3: Yes.
1: So good.
2: Another shameless plug.
1: Yeah. What are you most scared of?
2: Not reaching our goal soon enough.
0: Mm. Spiders.
1: Mm.
3: Possums.
0: Yes. Ooh, I changed mine to possums.
1: Okay.
0: And rats.
2: Irrational fear.
1: Yeah.
2: Cabinet corners.
0: Oh,
2: like,
0: yeah.
2: Cabinets open.
3: The Ronald McDonald House is baby-proofed for me.
2: Scared that I'm going to raise up and put a corner of the cabinet in my head.
1: Stunning. Yeah, I've never thought of that.
2: Yeah, well, being 6'3", there's a lot of things that you can bump your head on.
1: You know,
2: Melina, she can walk right underneath all the cabinets. So.
1: She's so tiny.
0: She's a tiny girl. Little baby.
1: Can I tell you my spider story super quick?
0: Yes.
1: I think that somebody's put a hex on me. I cannot prove it, but I'm working through it.
0: Melina did it.
1: And... 2 nights ago, I sit down and I'm having tea, which is like my go-to thing, and I feel something in my mouth.
2: And
1: so I panic and I like spit in my floor. It's a little spider in there. Yeah.
3: It's in your tea?
1: It was in my tea. Oh my God. It's the worst thing that's ever happened to
3: me. Did you throw the rest of that tea out?
1: I sure did, and it was a delicious cup of tea. So I'm really bummed out about it.
0: It's such a bummer.
2: But it's not taking you away from your passion for tea.
1: No, I'm back. Yeah. I mean, it didn't take long.
2: Just a moment.
1: Yeah, for sure. It was like a momentary panic, and now we are back and better than ever.
0: And let me elaborate a little. Like, it's specifically pregnant spiders.
1: Hate that.
0: I am terrified that if you squash...
2: Cut.
0: If you squash a spider and all...
1: Scatter
0: eggs.
1: That. Scatter.
0: Is the biggest fear.
1: Yeah, disgusting.
0: Scatter.
1: Yeah. On the opposite end of that, what are we most proud of?
2: I think over the last 8.5 years, the team that we've assembled at the Ronald McDonald House, from a professional standpoint, I would put this team up against everybody other than in an athletic competition. I would not put them up. And Chelsea made that very clear yesterday. So
1: great.
3: And then surprisingly, this is not the first time we've had this conversation today. We were actually talking about how you put us down athletically. continuously.
2: So here's the thing. Those words were not mine. They came from Chelsea yesterday. I feel like we do have some folks that have some athletic talent.
3: Keyword.
2: I saw you dancing last night. I feel like there's hope
3: there's
2: there.
3: Potential.
2: Yeah.
1: Potential. So. We did lip sync.
3: We would. Yes.
1: We know about dancing.
3: EKU knows about
1: it's
3: my dance. Yeah.
2: Melina doesn't lip sync, though.
3: No, she no. It was more of a dance. Yeah.
0: Have you heard of the throat singing?
1: Oh my! Yes.
0: Yeah.
1: Yes.
3: Son, or closed mouth singing.
0: Oh yeah.
1: Yeah.
2: That's called ventriloquism.
0: Inward singing. For my son is learning about throat singing in middle school, and so he loves to come and perform what they're learning.
1: How old is he?
0: He's 12.
1: Oh boy. Yeah.
0: And that's also what I'm most proud of. I'm proud of raising two kind kids.
2: No, you don't. You know what? You can't go to it like. Try to top my answer with some with some personal like.
1: Well, personally, what are you most proud of?
3: His now we muscles. Can do a personal and professional.
1: Your athletic ability.
0: His athletic ability.
2: Most proud of me. No, I'm just kidding. just
0: I
2: kidding.
0: Say myself.
2: I mean, I think from a personal standpoint, obviously, having my kids, you know, graduated and out kind of doing their thing and, you know, a lovely wife, is, you know, is absolutely a blessing to have all of them in my life. But from a professional standpoint, what we've built here is pretty special.
1: Melina?
3: I would say professionally and personally, I'm proud of my potential.
1: Love that. So, say more. Say more. No, that's great.
2: You know what? As a...
1: A lot of giggles.
3: As a widower and someone who has zero children. No, I'm kidding.
2: As a coach, as a former coach, potential is not a good word.
3: Okay.
2: This is going in your file, by the way.
3: I'm proud of my performance. Ability to...
2: Yodel.
1: Of course. Yeah.
3: What would you say? What is your synonym for potential in a more positive connotation?
1: Is that a bad word? Potential?
0: I think Nate is a little bit, maybe a different demographic than you girls. Ladies.
1: Sure.
0: He's a little older.
1: Sure.
0: And potential would be a way to say, like, bless your heart.
3: Like, most improved.
1: Oh,
0: yeah.
1: Gotcha.
0: Yes.
1: Yeah.
3: Which
1: gotcha.
3: I did like, receive that award.
1: Sure.
3: But a lot.
2: It means you weren't very good in the first place.
3: I know.
0: Sure. Right.
3: Yeah.
0: Right.
1: Most improved. The bar really low.
0: Yeah.
3: Chi Omega did not want to get most improved chapter.
1: No.
3: Ever.
2: No.
1: We would die.
3: We would die.
0: So that's where our content, we are both. Significantly older. So
3: to put it into words without using the P word, I would say I'm proud of where I've come and where I'm going. Same. And the potential. I don't know how else to say
1: We're
3: it.
1: Right back.
3: But just where my life is going, and I guess the foundation that I've laid out for myself is able to propel me forward.
1: That's beautiful.
3: Is what I'm proud of.
2: I think that is such a better answer than potential.
1: Okay. Yes.
3: Well, right. I'm glad that you challenged me. Yeah. And these are the people that have given me the potential because they don't let me give mediocre answers.
1: Yeah. No,
3: and they challenge me
0: that.
3: To move forward.
0: Stunning.
3: And they let me always, and we had talked about this in our conversation a couple weeks ago, having a seat at the table. And Chelsea has always told me that I have a seat at the table no matter where I am and who I'm with. Yeah. And that's been very helpful with my confidence.
1: Mm. Who do we look up to?
0: Phyllis Cronin. She started the house. She was with us last night as we celebrated 42 years. And I think about her often and think about what would Phyllis do and think about what else can we be doing and do we make her proud.
2: This will come as no surprise to anyone here. But there's a gentleman who I think very highly of, Scott Vallette. He is... someone who has, whether he knows it or not, has meant a lot to me as far as what I look for and just being a man and being a professional. And so he's one, if you're looking for an individual, you know, obviously we're, you know, we all take our faith very seriously as well. But I think if we're looking for an individual, I think Scott has played a significant role since I've gotten to know him.
3: Mm. I would say my superiors at the Ronald McDonald House. So specifically Chelsea, Nate, and Destiny.
1: That's great.
0: That's so sweet.
2: You know what? I'll put that in your file too.
3: Thank you. On the positive
1: we'll
3: side.
1: We'll cross potential out.
3: No, but seriously, I mean, we could get mushy-gushy, but they know how I feel about them and that I look up to them.
1: And I feel like this is a good space for me to mention mine.
2: Yes.
1: Allison Helsinger.
3: Oh! I almost said Allison. Yes.
1: The queen of my life and so many other people's lives.
0: Who, Allison, you know what? Allison, she shows up.
1: Yes. Yes.
0: She shows up. And golly.
2: And is real.
3: And she gives her time, talent, and treasure.
0: Anymore. And she gives her all. You've got her attention. She is where her feet are.
1: Yep.
0: And she is so incredible. And we love Allison.
1: We love her.
3: And you know you're going to get a thank you note from her. Yes. Handwritten.
1: The nicest thank you note.
0: Yes. We love Allison.
1: What are you most looking forward to?
2: I'm going to let somebody else go first
0: I am so looking forward to building this new house. I'm not trying to be cliche, but I got emotional last night thinking about it. It's been a long time coming and a lot of blood, sweat, and tears. Not any blood, but sweat and tears have come
1: of course.
0: With raising this. And so I think on the other side of that, getting to see this dream imagined and into fruition is a day I'm very much looking forward to.
3: Mm. I mean, I don't know how you can top that. I think that is what we're all looking forward to. And also the growth of Ronald McDonald House Lexington in the interim. Like, what does that look like while we're gaining this attention? Like Nate said, all of our phones are blowing up. We're all over. You know, we're more noticed in Lexington than ever. Everyone always said we were the hidden gem of Lexington. Yeah. And we were like, oh, no. That is not what we want to be known for. So now people know who we are, and so I'm excited for what that's going to look like now that we have some new people into the fold. Love.
2: Don't we have an incredible team? Those are so to come right off the top of your head and think of that is pretty amazing. I probably would start here on this path that Melina talked about is, you know, the fact that this house is going to take 2 or 3 more years for us to open the front door. There's so much more that we have in front of us that we have to focus on the here and now. It's so much fun to look forward, look into the future as to what this new house is going to be, as Chelsea said, and I cannot wait to have that ribbon cutting and just start to welcome all of the families that that we will. But we also have to make sure that we have an eye on the now.
1: Yeah,
0: right.
2: Because it seems like every day we learn of something new or a new challenge or a complexity or a hardship or an access or whatever that we have to kind of think about and figure out what that is. And so I think I'm most looking forward to the journey.
1: Yeah.
2: And then once we get there, what's next?
1: Yeah.
2: Right. So now we're looking to the next 40 or 50 years of pediatric health care and family care in Central Kentucky and across the Commonwealth.
1: Why do you love our community?
2: That's one of those where you answer a question with a question. Why wouldn't you?
0: Yeah.
2: Right. Yeah. Like Kentucky.
0: How can you not?
2: Yeah. Kentuckians are such, they're such a proud people.
0: Yes.
2: And when it, you know, you talk about Big Blue Nation. And we often refer to that when we're talking about University of Kentucky sports, but it's really something that's woven into the fabric of who we are, and it really means Kentucky. And, you know, I left for 27 years and came back because it is Kentucky. It's home. And so that's what I love. I love that people love our state, our city, our town, our small towns across the state. So I just love our community because they love back.
0: Yeah. And I love, you know, we get a lot of stereotypes out there, in the world and in the country especially, but man, what they've got right is that we are proud people and our roots are deep. I also left for about 10 years and came back and I see that story a lot. And there's something about the bluegrass and the Commonwealth that just pulls you right back in and you feel so grateful to be a part of it, right? To have been reared here. And
3: yeah, I mean, we saw that last night. Yes. People on our global board come from Hong Kong, Australia, even California.
2: That was the joke last night.
0: California.
3: And you know, Bill Meck said it best. He was like, this might be your first time in Kentucky, but it won't be your last.
0: Yeah.
3: And I think it's just, like Chelsea and Nate both said, we're a very proud community. And I think Lexington especially is kind of the hub. You know, we're not the capital, but I think we're very, very well respected. And especially we see that in the families that come. They're like, oh, it's the big city. And then, you know, we help them navigate it a little bit. But yeah. I'm proud. I'm proud to be a – and I was born and raised Lexingtonian, so.
1: Yep. The real deal.
0: Yeah,
3: yes.
1: Me too. Why do you love yourself?
3: Sorry.
2: I feel like this is the same answer. No, I'm just kidding. Like, why
1: would you? Yeah.
0: Oh, yeah.
3: I need you to answer first, Courtney.
1: Me?
3: Yes, I want to hear your answer.
2: Oh, wow.
0: Oh, my. Why do I love myself? I have a sticker on my forehead that says, tell me everything about you. Like, I feel like I'm a community builder.
3: Yep.
0: I'm really good at bringing people in and making them feel comfortable enough to open up and tell me why they love themselves. Yes. And it not be awkward. And I think that, yeah.
4: So this is your adjective, okay?
0: Okay.
4: Disarming.
0: I'm disarming.
4: Yeah.
0: I like that. Yeah. I am. I'm disarming.
4: You are.
0: Yeah. Thanks.
2: I think for me is, and this may be is consistency, right? Mm. Like I typically am where my feet are. I'm going to show up for people, and I'm, you know, you're not going to have to wonder if I'm going to be high or low. I really try to be that that calm and servant leader. And so I would say, and I love to build teams.
0: Yeah.
2: You know?
0: Yeah.
2: And so those are some of the things that I can appreciate about myself.
4: Yeah. And I love to laugh.
0: Yeah.
4: I love to make people laugh, and yes. I love to laugh myself. And I laugh generously. So
0: yes.
4: I look for things to find funny and to find good and look for that in the world. And I feel like when you do look for it, it's there.
0: Yeah.
4: Yeah.
3: I'm a woo.
4: Yeah.
3: So that stands for winning others over.
0: Oh, love.
3: And similar to you, I think my people skills and just being able to force my way into any conversation and make it feel like I was there from the beginning is something that I love about myself.
4: And that people want you in the conversation, too.
0: 100%.
3: Like, yes, they don't close the circle.
1: No. The door is always open.
4: It's a better conversation if Melina is in it.
1: Yes, 100%.
0: 100% of the time.
1: Yep.
3: Thank you.
1: Yep.
3: Yes.
1: Last question. Tell us how we can find you, get in touch with you, how we can give us all the goods.
4: Please, visit us at ronaldmcdonaldhouselex.org. You'll see we have our people, our staff, all the ways to get in touch with us, email, cell phone, however you prefer to reach out. We have an opportunity for you to get involved. Doesn't have to be with the Capital Campaign, but we would love you to learn more about that. But just come volunteer. And also, if it's not going to be with us, find someone to do it with.
0: Mm.
4: Find somebody, some organization, some way to give back to this city or give back to the organizations that are doing great work for people in the city or the Commonwealth, because it'll make you feel better. It'll make you a better person, and it'll kind of give you those eyes to see what's really going on and a lot of the good in the world, too.
0: Mm. Friends, thank you so much for being here. I really appreciate it. I am going to make a standing appointment with you all for this time next year.
4: Perfect.
0: So that you all can come back.
4: Let's do
0: and
4: it.
0: And we'll see where we're at in Capital Campaign.
4: Let's do
0: It'll
4: it.
0: It'll be so fun.
4: Okay, wonderful.
2: Yes. Thank you for
4: having us.
2: This is fun.
0: Listen, come do like a monthly, we'll do a monthly spot.
4: We're
0: going to be great.
4: Okay, so we've raised $12.5 million. When we get to 25, we got to come back.
0: Yeah. Oh my gosh, please. Okay. Yeah. No, seriously.
4: Okay.
0: Thank
4: you.
0: Love you guys.
4: You're the best.
0: Thank you.
4: Bye.
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heard at that was the Mountain Goats with Get Famous, off their album Getting Into Knives. Got a bunch of more, four more great songs coming up for you here. Quick note, just from the news, apparently Meta hijacked the handles for the band Muse to use on Instagram for their new AI tool that will do your shopping for you. So great stuff right there. Gotta love it. Coming up in this block, we got Buddy Guy with First Time I Met the Blues, and then Betty Swan with her cover of the Merle Haggard / Bonnie Owens pin tune, Today I Started Loving You Again. Teenage Fan Club with Star Sign off their album Bandwagon-esque. And then finally Dick Dale with the all-time surf rock classic Miserloo. So four great songs coming up for you here. Hope you enjoy them all. Hope you're all having a great Thursday night. Stick around for even more music after the break. But until then, enjoy.

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I'm your host, Fred. That was Jimmy Eat World featuring Davey Von Bolin of The Promise Ring with A Praise Chorus. Great song. I love that album, Lead American, that it's about 25 years old now, actually. So great album by Jimmy Eat World. Coming up, we got three more songs for you on this block. We got Anderson .Paak featuring Kendrick Lamar with Tense. We've got The Black Crowes with Twice as Hard. And then we got Pink Panthers, If I Could Talk, with Tonight. So three great songs coming up for you. I hope you all enjoy them. I hope you're all having a great Thursday night. Stick around for even more music after this break. But until then.

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I'm your host, Fred. That was Al Green with Here I Am, Come and Take Me. Three more songs coming up for you on this blog. We got Kylie Minogue with Can't Get You Out of My Head. We got Van Halen with Why Can't This Be Love? And then Roy Orbison with You Got It. So three classics right there. We got a lawsuit from Jason Isbell against Suno for them basically accusing them of stealing artist musical likeness without permission or compensation. And Suno is, of course, denying the allegation. Suno is an AI music platform that supposedly allows you to create any song you want with any musician about any subject. So you can see why the actual musician would probably be heated about that. Anyways, here's the music. Hope you all enjoy. Thanks for listening this week. Hope you all have a great Thursday night, and I'll talk to you again next week. Until then, take care.

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3: Hi, my name is Elisa Harrison. I'm the CEO and founder of Berkeley Really Does Matter, Put the Guns Down. I lost my son 8/22/2021.
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5: Yes, hello. My name is Jerry Stewart. I'm with Bluegrass Care Navigators. I'm the Community and Engagement Outreach Specialist, and I'm so glad to see all of you here.
6: My name is Yolanda Stoner. I am a mental health, I'm a licensed professional counselor, work in the mental health field. So I work in private practice and also in the public sector.
4: We're going to share mics. All right, then. Thank you. I want to start this off because I heard this quote and I wanted to share it with you all. It says, not all grief comes from death. Sometimes grief comes from disconnection, betrayal, distance, divorce, and becoming strangers to people we deeply love. So I wanted to start off with asking this general question to the whole panel. When you hear, let me grieve in peace, how does that resonate with you? Anyone can answer.
3: If you would have asked me this 4 years ago, I would have been like, grieving, because I was in shock. So I didn't know that that was going to take place or happen in my life, because I didn't know what had happened in my life. Now, I think the part in the let me grieve in peace, the peace, you have to find your own peace. So, and it took me 5 years, because it'd be 5 years this year to really, I guess, to understand that. So you have to find your own peace. And grief, I think now where I'm at, I've turned my grief into purpose. So, and the grieving, I'm going to uplift my son, so I'm not going to grieve. So that's what it does for me.
6: I'll say to me, to grieve in peace means to allow people to do it in their own way, on their timeline, not to be managed by other people, but to be respected, to be witnessed, and just given the room to exist. So it's going to look different for everybody, but allow me to do it at my pace and at my timeline without you trying to fix it.
5: I'd have to say I agree with what she said. To me, when I thought about that statement, let me grieve in peace, it doesn't mean leave me alone. It doesn't mean forget about me or be afraid to come around me, but it means to actually allow me to experience my journey the way it is for me, without judging or saying, well, so-and-so lost their mom or their husband and they're over it, right? Or telling me somebody

0: in a way that makes you feel as if it's being rushed to, I'm on your timeline. Don't take pieces of it. Let what God is doing through this grieving process, as only He can, be something that is made whole. Even as my sister said, she turned it into purpose, something that's made into something purposeful and beautiful in my time, not in yours.
1: I love all those. I love that, because that's what I was hoping that you all were going to say, because it wasn't just leave me alone. Part of it is because, you know, sometimes you just don't want to be bothered. I don't know if anybody else has ever experienced that. Like, sometimes I don't want to be on. That's what I call it, being on and smiling like, yes, I'm okay. And really on the inside, you are like, God, why? Why? I don't want to talk to these people. I don't want to do these things. But also to be able to grieve my way, not the way that society says you should do it or on that time limit. Like, let me and my God or whomever you pray to have our time together to work through this and work it out. So with that, what is one general a misunderstanding about grief that you feel like people have when it comes to grief?
2: In my field, I think one general misunderstanding that we have when it comes to grief is that it's something that you get over, and it's not. In reality, it's something that you learn to carry with you throughout the rest of your life.
3: I would say a misunderstanding that I hear a lot is that it's linear. It's like this happens, and it's over. Or there, either whether you believe in the five stages or the seven stages or somewhere in between there, that it comes in order. This happens first, and then that. And when you get to that last stage, it's over, when actually it's a roller coaster ride. Mm-hmm. You can be just on cloud nine, and then out what seems to be out of nowhere, you feel like, well, I've gone backwards, but you haven't. It's just the grieving process.
1: Hold on, before you answer that, can you talk about what the five or seven stages are real quick, just in case people don't know what those are?
3: So I am more familiar with the five stages. I will start off with that. And the first that, and it doesn't mean that this is in order for everyone, it's different, but it's denial. It's like, this can't be real. I know I've sat with countless people when they leave, when they transition, and even though I've sat with them and cared for them, or even with my mom, it was like, this has to be a dream, it can't be real, right? And then there's a stage that is bargaining, and I can remember, and I don't mind being very honest, I am a Christian in my belief, but I remember bargaining with God, now wait a minute, Lord, my father's gone, I don't really have siblings, now you took my mother, what if I do this or I do that, can you bring her back? You know, just bargaining, you know, oh, Lord, oh, that one thing I've been struggling with, I promise you I won't do that anymore. So it's that bargaining. It's that, or, oh, can I just, wait a minute. You know, you said we lay hands on the dead. I can remember, you know, literally, I'm going to lay hands. And again, that bargaining that we have, right? And then it's like, it's a depression, I'm going to call it, where it's just like you feel really down. It's really grieving. And it's then, you know, you just keep going through and keep going through. And then finally, you get to acceptance. Now, acceptance doesn't mean that you still don't have feelings, right? Acceptance doesn't mean that all that's erased. It means that, okay, I have to readjust. This is my life now. I can still honor all the memories. Even if some of them aren't good, I'm a realist. I can still honor those memories and be glad for them, right? And so it's like, okay, I can move forward.
1: Stacey, you want to go ahead? Yeah, go right ahead.
0: I was just going to say one of the misconceptions for me is that grief is an emotion, when it's not actually a sadness. Grief is an adjustment that we deal with for the rest of our lives. When you have loved someone so profoundly and their life has impacted you in such a way that once you met that person, they changed you forever. Well, when that person leaves, be it due to divorce or due to death, it changes you forever. And so once we get the understanding that it's not just an emotion that I'm just going to just feel and it's going to go away, that it's a life adjustment, then we can start figuring out, okay, how can I go through this process with this process changing me for the better? And again, I keep looking at my sister here, rather than for the worse.

0: Okay, that's fine. That's fine. We're gonna. I want to ask this. You just brought this up. How do you grieve losses other than death, like infertility? Because there are some people that may be in this room that are grieving the ability to have children and they want them, or lost friendships, or changes moving from. I think there's a lady here that moved from Baltimore. Like, some people grieve their old home, you know, and they're in a new space. How do you grieve these changes or health issues that may have come around? How do you grieve those?
1: For me, I was diagnosed with breast cancer in 2019, had surgery 2020, 15 rounds of radiation, chemo pill, and that's treatable for me. So I didn't grieve that. Losing my only child, I grieve that. Yeah, it was something that, you know what I'm saying? So I guess I've been divorced. I can get another husband. So I didn't grieve that. I just look at things a little bit differently now since I lost my only child. So the way I look at life, the little things, you know, I don't know. I'm just... It doesn't matter, you know what I'm saying? So I don't know, you know, like I'm saying, like the grief part, I'm not going to grieve. I'm going to just keep uplifting whatever it is that I'm going through. I don't want to grieve. I've been there, done that. So I don't look at, like I said, I just don't look at those things like that. So I just had to say that because I don't. I guess that's where I'm at, you know, since I lost my child. So when someone comes to me and they've lost, like, to be honest, losing my child, I lost a lot of friends because I went somewhere else differently spiritually that they're not where I'm at because they didn't lose a child. Yeah. So losing a friend, I get another friend. You know, that's just how I feel. Yeah. A child, I can't get Berkeley back. So
2: I get that. Now, as a school psychologist, I've sat across from parents. You know, we have our babies and we immediately have these expectations. This is what you're going to be. I saw the vision. The Lord showed me. That's a prophetic word over this baby's life. And then I sit in ARC meetings and have to look a parent in the face and say, this child has a mild mental disability. This is where they're functioning intellectually. This child has autism. This is going to impact them and is impacting them in this way. These are steps that need to be taken. To see the look in a parent's eyes when they realize, wait a minute, I had this expectation. This will not be the realization of my expectation. And it's a grieving process. And similarly to what she was talking about, the five stages of grief, it's no different. You still have to allow yourself that time of space. You have to allow yourself that time. Even my dad having schizophrenia, my mother, my grandmother and my mother would have never thought, oh, wait a minute. In his late 20s, this is what he's going to have to deal with. My husband is no longer the man that I thought was going to be my husband. He's someone different now. I have a child who has emotional mental disorder. Well, that's not who I expected that child to be. And so you're grieving that process. And it's not a one and done. It's daily. It's different. I look at it different today than maybe tomorrow and the next day. And it's different emotions and roller coasters. And this is why I say the grieving process is not a one and done. It's literally an adjustment of life where you have to continue to look at things differently.
3: I would absolutely agree with that. When I think about grieving losses that maybe are not death, a lot of times I see people that grieve health, right? Because they were doing great. They were functioning. And then all of a sudden, it's something they can't do. I hear a lot of people talk about they don't feel independent anymore, right? They have to have help with things. And that's real grief. And I think one way to get through it is, again, allowing ourselves to grieve and not judge ourselves and saying, oh, well, a lot of times you'll hear, I've heard people say, well, so-and-so has it worse than you. Mm-hmm. They may. I don't know where their scale is. I don't, you know, to me, hurt is hurt. Grief is grief. And so saying that doesn't help me to feel better, right? I still have to sit in what I'm going through. And I've been there. I've grieved health. I had a stroke years ago and I had to learn to walk again, talk again, feed myself again. The most frustrating thing was that grief, because I thought, I don't want to be a burden to anybody. So I thought, oh, no, wait a minute. You know, and I sat in that for a while. I really did. And then you can look through loss of relationship. Sometimes I think that can be hard. If maybe a divorce, people may understand more. But what if it's a friendship? that was something between you and someone that everybody else might not be aware of. They're not gathering around like, oh, you lost your best friend, right? And so you're there. It's really, and especially if you were really close, this person hasn't died, but for whatever reason, maybe they moved way away. And so you just don't have that connection anymore. Or maybe it's a falling out, whatever it may be. It's okay to grieve. And I think the more that we educate ourselves about it, we can be more supportive of each other.
4: Grief, I feel like we need to kind of define that it's internal. It is an internal process. You know, that's what we're inside. So a loss is a loss. The brain doesn't know the difference. So I'm speaking in psychology. So we don't know the difference of whether I'm grieving or I lost a child or if I lost because it's the divorce, but it's the internal process that's taking place within us. So I do know that we do tend to kind of minimize or it's hard to relate if I lost something significant, if I lost my significant other and you lost a pet, you know, so the grief can't define the difference between that, which is why we experience it when we have a loss. And so that may kind of help maybe understand how can you grieve your friendship that you lost and this person lost their child? How you put those two on the same scale level? Because the brain doesn't know the difference. It knows that it's a loss.
0: I totally get that. That makes a lot of sense. I want to touch on this. Stacey, this is for you. Because, you know, sometimes, well, Miss Jerry brought it up, the bargaining with God. Because we all do it, or we get angry because it's like, why did you do this? What did I do to deserve this? So my question to you is, what would you say to someone who feels abandoned spiritually after their loss? Whether death across the spectrum, you know, how, because even I've grieved friendships and I'm like, man, what did I do? God, I'm trying to do, you know, I'm trying to do right and live right by people. What do I deserve this?
2: I think one of the major things for the believer is not allowing our circumstances to interpret who God is, but rather to allow the character of God to interpret our circumstances. And so when feelings are our foundation, it becomes real rocky, because menopause will tell me all day long that I may be one way and then the another. And so that becomes a real rocky foundation. But when my faith is founded on his character, then I learned that regardless, come hell, come high water, he is who he said he is, regardless of what the circumstance looks like. You think about feelings and all of a sudden we start thinking, well, you know, I have a right to feel that way. Absolutely, you have a right to feel that way. And even when it comes to bargaining with God and the fallen state of this world, if I could just touch on that too. A lot of times we look at God and we blame God for this fallen condition that we are in. And so we think that God is doing something to us. Rather, it is the sinful, fallen state of this world that allows things to happen that are not in the will of God. We all want freedom until it comes to other people's freedom to do things, to take things, to betray, to whatever it is. And so some things are allowed, but it's not necessarily his will. And having to sit with that for a while, this is when the saints used to sing, baby, we'll understand it better by and by. There are some things we'll never understand, but still, while I don't understand it, God, please take my hand and walk me through this, because if not, I'm gonna hurt somebody else, I'm gonna hurt myself. So still walk me through the process, even though I don't understand it, rather than my sitting in my feelings so long that my feelings pull me away from truth and the character of who God is.
0: Amen. I think we're done here. No, I'm just... So, Yolanda, I'm going to direct this one to you because she brought this up. What does grief look like for men versus women? Because men, I know, men grieve differently than women. So can we talk about that?
4: Grief men versus women, what it tends to look like is that women, the pain is the same, but women express it more outwardly, and they're given permission to express it outwardly. Men tend to do more quietly and privately because that's really what they've been taught to do, are not comfortable to show those expressions. We've been taught that, you know, men don't cry, or you suppress them, or the more that you hold your emotions together, the stronger that you are. So it tends to look that they experience the same thing. They may even show anger. It just comes out in two different ways. My anger may be that I isolate from you. Somebody else's anger, a female's anger, may be that she yells at you. So the expression is different, but they're experiencing the same pain.
0: And since you brought this up, being strong, why do so many people feel the pressure to be strong in this time rather than using this time to be vulnerable and open and say, I'm hurting. Like, this hurts. This is a pain. I always say, since I lost my mom, there's nothing anybody can do to hurt me now. Like, I just lost the one person who loved me unconditionally. Anything, I'm on your level now. Like, the rest of y'all, bye. So why do we feel the need to be so strong? And no, I'm okay when you know you're dying on the inside.
4: Yeah, there are so many different reasons on why. For one, again, we've been taught generation to generation, this is what strength looks like. It's also uncomfortable. It's uncomfortable for me to open up and allow myself to be vulnerable and to let somebody else help. And what am I thinking? Am I not able to do it myself? Why do I need this type of help? Is there something wrong with me? We start to have those kind of questions. And then others could be is that I don't want to be a burden to somebody. Like, I don't want them to have to go through. I don't want to make them feel uncomfortable. But society itself pressures people to be strong because it's uncomfortable for them. And they don't know how to help. And so it's like, I don't really know what to say. I don't really know what to do. So, you know, just it'll get better. And, you know, you get a pat on the back and we go over, or it'll be okay. Or we'll offer a quick prayer, but we really don't check in, or offer quick practical help, you know, just listening. Because me sitting to listen, if you're a parent, and to sit and listen to another parent lose their only child, that's not comfortable. There is no words that's going to make anything change. And it makes me uncomfortable, right? It typically makes a person uncomfortable to hear that because I can't fix it. And that's where a lot of people look. So they want to rush it. So I do believe that society pressures us because it's uncomfortable and they can't do, it's out of their control.
0: That makes a lot of sense. So since Miss Alyssa, I'm going to ask this question to you. Okay, I'm going to hold your hand through it. What has been the hardest part of grieving that nobody prepared you for?
1: Burying my only child. I think I was, you know, as a child, you know, coming up, you know, you're going to lose your parents. You're going to lose your grandparents. And for me, it has been bearing my own child. I mean, you know, that has really, really been hard, you know, for me. And I had to look back on my life and when all this happened, and God honestly revealed so much to me that he was preparing me for this day, and I didn't know it. And I'm not going to get emotional, but there's a lady in the room that lost her only child. And she's fought cancer. And we met each other. I mean, like, she became to me my mom's best friend. I never even knew her. And I read about her losing her daughter. And she became to be my client. And she sat in my chair. And I still didn't know this until we get to talking. And it's like, I just feel like God, you know, with Berkeley, he made no mistake with Berkeley. My son, I feel like now where I'm at, my son is like, he did what he was supposed to do here, if that makes sense. I know some people probably don't understand, but I read every day. And if it wasn't for that and leaning on that, and I do want to recognize the lady that I was talking about. She's back there. It's Alice Davis. If you could just stand, because she lost her only child too, and she's fought breast cancer twice. And she is like, God put us together and put her in my mom's life to, it's like it was already mapped out. I can't explain it, but to be honest, that's pretty much, you know what I'm saying? I mean, you know, that I can say it's hard, but honestly, Berkeley, he left so much, you know what I'm saying, as far behind. And he's really, to be honest, he strengthened me as a woman and still as a parent, even though he's not here. Just like I said, I lean on that inner spirit of me. And like I said, grief. I don't want to grieve. I do want to keep uplifting him, you know. And I guess that's all I can say right now. I didn't want to get too emotional.
0: No, sorry. I totally. That's why I said I'm going to be sitting right here, because this is going to be a difficult moment.
2: Yeah, go ahead.
1: Just to let you all know, before I came here, I had to run somewhere, and it was raining hard. My son loved the rain, loved it. So that was my way of him telling me, Mom, I'm proud of you. Because I came here, I've been staying in Charleston, South Carolina, so just coming back and forth, and I came here for a purpose and for a reason, and God allowed me to do it. And today, I just felt like when it was raining hard, I was like in the car, I was like, oh, Lord, thank you, Jesus. It's raining, Lord, thank you, Berkeley, you laying hands on me. So that's how I live my life. So the rain just, man, it made me feel good. It made me know my son is proud of me. But I had to throw that in. I'm
0: proud of you. I'm going to share a little story with y'all. I used to work for this sign company. And when Alyssa's son passed, she came in to the fast. Yes, listen, I'm gonna try not to get emotional. And she said, "Hey, my son was killed. He was murdered. I need you to do these signs for me, which is the signs that you see behind me. Some of them." And so she sent in the pictures, because we have to send in the pictures, and she did. And at the time, she didn't have, I think your email was full or something. So she had to physically come back into the store and look at the proof. I know y'all have seen, like, the women in Gaza or that are crying over their children. And, I mean, you hear that yell, that cry. It is nothing. She saw that picture and just screamed. It radiated through the whole building. People in the back of the building came up like, what is going on? I will never, ever, ever forget that scream, because that was a woman who loved her son. Like, she was grieving times 1,000. And then I was grieving too. And then the next thing I know, everybody in the office is crying. It's standing there crying like, what do we do? We were at that point where we were like, what do we, don't know what to do. And I'm just like, let her grieve. Like, I think there was somebody with you that wanted you to get up off the floor. No, if she wants to be on the floor, let her be. Let her have this moment, and we're going to stand right here and support her in it. And from that moment, we've been rolling, honey. We've been rolling. But I love her to death. Her energy is amazing. It is amazing. So that's how I became friends with Alyssa. But I want to, Miss Jerry, since I asked her this question. Sometimes we anticipate someone leaving us. How does the anticipated grief differ from the unexpected grief that may happen?
3: So that's the reality for a lot of people that I work with. One of the services under the company that I work with is hospice. And so to qualify for hospice, a doctor has to say you're given approximately 6 months or less. So that's a hard thing to hear. And so I think it's looking at not just the person that hears that, right? Because then they start grieving hope, the hope for what they thought the future was going to be or whatever it would be. But then the loved ones, it's like, oh my gosh, this person is probably going to leave, right? And they start grieving. Or there's someone I'm working with now who has dementia. And what I hear from his wife daily is, I'm losing my husband every day more. And she said, this hurts. It's grief. So it starts before the death. And then it leads up to that person dying. And to me, it's almost like it's layers, because it's here and each day. And sometimes what I see is just that grief is also fear. Each day it's like, can this be the day? Can this be the day? Right? Whereas you look at something that you do not expect, whether it be someone being murdered or a car wreck or an instant heart attack. Yes, that hits differently. It really does. But you don't have that time to build up. I'm not saying one hurts more than the other. The process is just a little bit different.
0: I agree with that. That's, whew. I guess I want to ask this all to the whole panel. Like I just said, when Alyssa lost her son, we didn't know what to do. How do you support? How do family and friends support the grieving process without being intrusive? You know, calling every day or showing up and cooking. Sometimes that can be too much for the person who is grieving. Like, they need some time by themselves, but not a whole lot of time by themselves, because when you have too much time by yourself, your mind don't go right. It starts thinking bad things. So how do you find that balance to support them? And that goes for you too, Alyssa. How if needing that balance?
3: Okay, what I think is very important, again, is for us to seek knowledge on how to do that. I'm going to give a couple examples, and I'll be very careful not to offend anyone. There was a funeral, and someone had lost a loved one they were close to, and they're sitting in church, right on that front row where family sits, and everybody was hugging them saying, are you all right? How are you doing? They kept saying that this person said, H, no, I'm not all right. I just lost my person. Okay. Now, some people were, oh, my gosh, they said that in church. They were speaking, right? And the people that said that meant no harm. They were trying to comfort. But knowing that, no, they're not okay, right? Or when we say, what can I do for you? A lot of times when you're grieving, you don't know what you need. So instead, do something that you see needs to be done. One thing that I say to lighten it is, most people bring fried chicken, especially in our communities. If you see 7 buckets of chicken, maybe bring some breakfast food, because folks are coming in out of town. Come on. And you got to feed those folks breakfast. You got to have other things there. So let's think about that. I think another thing is, and it is, it's uncomfortable to sit with someone that's grieving. Number one, if you care about them, you don't want to see them hurting. You want to fix it and you can't. If you cared about the person that died and you had that relationship, you have your own grief. It could trigger a grief or someone that you lost that experience. And just, I know, as women, especially for me, and I think I know some of my sisters in here, we're fix it people. Tell me something and I'm going to try to fix it. We can't fix it. So being comfortable with sitting and just being quiet is important. Let them tell their story 20 times in that hour that you're there, how they experienced that death. And actively listen. Don't space out, but just listen and just showing up. I also think it's important to go into our prayer closets and to pray, you know, and to pray for them. I can remember a time when I was surrounded by wonderful, wonderful, strong Christians. But I'm going to be honest, at that time, I was like, please, I'm going to tell this. Pastor Gloria and Pastor James, when my mother was passing, they came to the house and I didn't want them to come. This is why. What I kept hearing from different people were, she's going to be healed. She's going to be healed. Where is your faith? She's going to be healed. She hadn't spoken a word, eaten any food. She was actively dying. And so I felt like, I don't have that faith. I'm watching what's going on. And when they walked in and I just said, I'm glad you're here, but. And they said, that is not what we're here for. That is not what we're here for. And they didn't throw scriptures at me like, where is your faith? Where is this or that? It's going to make me tear up. They said, we're just here to love on you and love on your mom. They went in there and they prayed with my mom and they came out. They said, she's ready. And you're ready too. And I would never forget that. But it wasn't telling me how I should feel. And even when she passed, I had people, and I'm so thankful for that, that just let me sit and let me say, even when I said I'm mad at God, I didn't get my hand spanked. I didn't get my hand spanked because relationship, think about our children. When my child's mad at me, talk to me. I think my opinion, my Heavenly Father's the same way. That's relationship. Okay.
4: I just want to address a piece that I've noticed as we've talked. Many have expressed, I don't want to get emotional. Or, you know, or we announce what we're getting ready to do. And part of the grieving process, allow your body to heal. That is you suppressing that moment. Don't do it. If the tears fall, let them fall. Talk through it. That's what we're here for in the community, is to do that. And so allow yourself on the process. Feel what you're feeling. The same way if I was angry and if my tone changed, I'm going to express it. It's the same way that I'm sad. And if my tears come out, I'm going to allow myself to express it. So even in this circle, and while we're talking about the process, allow the process to feel that and experience that.
5: Okay. I want to thank both of you all for what you just said, especially you. It hit home with me and my mom. We have a hard time because I lost my only son. She lost her only grandson. So she has no more grandchildren. So, but where I'm at right now in my life, sometimes I don't think that she can accept that, because I try to give her room and respect the fact that I don't know what she's feeling, because I'm never going to be a grandmother. So, and I want her to just kind of understand that I lost my only child, you know, and I just sometimes just, a person just needs you to listen. That's it. They just want to, you know, just want you to listen. And I think with her, I think she wants, you know, I'm not trying to call my mom out or anything, but when you was talking, I was looking at her and you was just saying things that I'll be telling her. And I'm like, thank you, Jesus. I live by threes and you was my three today. And I thank God. Honestly, I live like that. So sometimes, like for me, I just want people to listen. You know, just listen to me, because you're never going to understand unless you've lost a child. You know, and that's just like, I don't understand losing a parent, because I have both of my parents, but I listen. You know, I have a friend that's in here, and she lost her mom, and I know we talk and everything, and I don't understand of her losing her mom. She lost her grandson. I don't understand that, but my mom understands that. She's sitting in the back of the room. We talk all the time. She lost her only daughter to gun violence. So we can relate. We talk, you know, we talk every day. In the mornings, we talk 4 or 5 times a day. We can talk because we have a lot to talk about. You know, my mom, we used to be that way. We're getting that way now. I think it's hard for her, because I think she wants to take my pain away, and she can't. It's not, you know, and as a mother, I know that's what she wants, because I know my mama. Well, my mama can't, you know what I'm saying? That's the end. I mean, but she can help me, you know, by listening, you know, just listen. And then with me trying to tell her, hey, I don't understand what you're going through, but go through it. But maybe if I can give you some tools that God has given me, and I'll send her a text message of my reading for that day to try to get her through. So I just think, really, to be honest, when a person has lost their only child, for me, I can speak for me, I just want people to listen. You know, just listen. You know, sometimes I may say, you know, over and over, I may repeat what I'm going to do or whatever I have planned. Just listen. That's it.
0: I respect that. Yes. And I never thought about it that way. As, you know, some, if you're losing a child, there's somebody else losing something too. We only think about it from that, our perspective. When I used to tell my kids, well, I ain't no use, I do. What you do affects everybody else, not just you. So if you get in trouble, everybody else is in it too, because now I got to come and then somebody else. So that makes sense. So thank you for bringing light to that. Stacey, I want to ask you this, because we've been talking about it. She brought it up with the church. I have many issues with the church, but that's for another day. Okay, that's for another day. But I want to ask this. Sometimes people use scripture in ways that can feel very dismissive. Like, you know, oh, honey, she's in a better place. No, her better place was right here with me. You know, those kind of things. How can people of faith in our community do better when it comes to grieving?
2: It was Gandhi that said, I like your Jesus, but I don't like his followers very much because they don't act like him. When you think about Christ and grief, he does not relate to those who are grieving as many Christians have and do. We like to jump to Romans 8:28. All things work together for good for them who love the Lord. And, you know, get real deep with it. And we forget about John 16:1, where it's just, he wept. You think about the loss of Lazarus. Jesus didn't tell the sisters of Lazarus, y'all going quiet down. Do y'all quiet down. Quit all that. He weeps first. He enters into that space of grief. You think about Jesus on the cross. He understands, right? God understands. He doesn't try to gloss over. He lets us see the whole story of the cross, the goriness of it, the weeping mother in front of it, the hiding disciples. We get to see the whole picture because God wants us to know, I understand your grief. I'm not trying to quiet you down. I'm not trying to give you a cliche answer. I just want to be with you in the midst of it like a good father. And so even though many times Christians misrepresent their Christ, we can't mistake our Christ for those Christians who may misrepresent him. We've all heard the story of Job, and at first his boys was doing good. They sat with him for 7 days and didn't say nothing. They should have kept that same energy. Don't say nothing, babe. You keep that energy. They open up their mouth trying to, what do we want, problem solve and trying to fix it and trying to give answers. There are, I will say it over and over and over again, there are some things that only God knows, period. Nobody else can explain it. Nobody else can make sense out of it. Nobody else can sugarcoat it, make it look better, sound better. He knows it. And since he's the only one who knows, stay quiet, stay seated. Let's grieve and talk through this. I can't tell you how many families, as a former pastor, I've walked through this process of grief. And I ain't no scripture for you. I ain't got no scripture for you. I'm here. I'd rather it's fried chicken. If you let me, I'm a fried some tofu because I'm vegan. But I'm just here as a presence, right? And then afterward, just calling. Do you need? I'm here. I try not to say, do you need anything or can I do anything? Because just do it. Nobody's thinking about what they need in that moment. And I try to be there 3 months after, 6 months after, a year after, continually, when everybody else has gone home and the gifts have stopped and all the chickens have stopped and all the rest, nobody's checking anymore. I want to check on you, right? I want to be there for you. So even when we become poor representatives of the Christ, that is not the Christ. And so we just have to forgive. And hopefully these conversations will help the church to do better.
0: Yes, yes. I like that. That's one of my things. I will tell people who are close to me, I'm just here to hold space. That's it. However that space needs to be held for you, if you just need me to hold your hand, to cry, run and go get you something real quick that nobody thought about, you know, bring you your favorite candy, or my friends know, you know, bring you a bottle or something. Because I'm not going to lie to you, when my mom... When my friend showed up with a bottle of Crown and Solo red cups, and I said, we gonna drink to this blank is funny. And we did. And we just sat back there in my bedroom next door to where my mama was laying, and we just drunk and laughed until I was like, okay, I'm ready to do this now. Like, they held that space for me. So I encourage you all to have somebody in your corner, a friend that is able to hold space for you and do the unorthodox. Because that's what I think sometimes brings you through, is those things that society doesn't know about that makes you happy and makes your heart happy and makes you smile through the bad times. Listen, we're going to take a quick break, real quick, so that we can get up and move real quick. And I have to give this a break, too. And we'll be back.
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2: I do too.
1: How do you justify?
2: Much more so than you. 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
0: Three news organizations, CNN, MS Now, and Politico, are suing President Trump for violating the First Amendment after banning their reporters from the White House on Friday. Their credentials were confiscated Saturday. We'll speak to Katie Fallow of the Knight First Amendment Institute. Then, America sent them into a dictatorship's torture chambers, then looked away. Two men deported from the U.S. to Equatorial Guinea, which they have no connection to, have been beaten and imprisoned after speaking out about their confinement and conditions at a hotel where a group of U.S. deportees have been held since arriving in the country.
3: We were not rioting. We were not protesting. We just were demanding our human rights. We know our human rights, and that's what we deserve, and that's what we want.
0: We'll speak to the director of Equatorial Guinea Justice. And finally, the extraordinary writer and performer Sarah Jones on her new one-woman play, America, Who Hurt You.
4: America, Who Hurt You started off as really a podcast, thinking about this moment we're in, and it was sort of facetious. America, girl, who hurt you? Why are you like this? Are you all right? You're in danger. You know, it was sort of like a joke.
0: Here, Sarah Jones in her multi-character performance. All that and more coming up. Welcome to Democracy Now!, democracynow.org, The War and Peace Report. I'm Amy Goodman. Iran's warning the United States and its allies against launching a major attack, saying it is information a new assault is being prepared. Speaking on state media Sunday, Iran's military central command vowed that any new strike would bring retaliation against U.S. bases. The warning follows a government-organized rally Friday in which hundreds of thousands of Iranians pledged to defend Iran. This is Iran's security chief.
5: We've announced to the U.S. that one of our conditions is the release of our frozen funds. Secondly, they must announce an end to the war on all fronts, including Lebanon. Furthermore, they must not interfere in Iran's internal affairs and not collaborate with opponents of our revolution, and must halt any form of aggression against Iranian territory, even with drones, must not continue their aggressions, and must lift the naval blockade.
0: Meanwhile, the Washington Post reports more U.S. service members have died in the war with Iran than the Pentagon has publicly acknowledged. Five U.S. officials told the paper at least 22 troops have been killed, four more than the number that appears in the Pentagon's public casualty database, while a sixth official put the toll at 23 dead. Since February 28th, when the Trump administration and Israel launched the war against Iran. In Yemen, Iran-backed Houthi fighters launched a barrage of missiles and drones at Saudi Arabia's capital Riyadh Saturday. Residents reported at least one explosion and later saw a large plume of black smoke near the airport, while the Houthis claimed, without offering evidence, that they had set off major fires at Aramco facilities in Yanbu along the Red Sea coast. It was the Houthis' first

0: And does not decide what the press reports or publishes. Without notice or process, the White House revoked our journalist credentials because it objected to our reporting. Left unchallenged, this threatens press freedom and the public's right to independent journalism free from government interference. We'll have more on this story after headlines. President Trump says the triumphal arch he's planning to build near Arlington National Cemetery will double as a military complex. In a social media post Sunday morning, Trump wrote that he plans to convert the monument, quote, into a top grade military complex triumphal arch to house, store, and have the rapid ability to use large numbers of drones plus snipers on both the roof and plaza areas, and additionally have and hold large quantities of sniper ammunition in storage, unquote. Veterans have sued to block the arch. Critics have assailed it as a gaudy and ugly monstrosity, while aviation experts warn its height and potential use as a drone platform would endanger flights around Ronald Reagan Washington National Airport. Virginia Democratic Congressmember Don Beyer, whose district includes Arlington National Cemetery, wrote, quote, Trump clearly expects to lose a lawsuit and therefore wants to set up a pretext to argue that the arch is tied to national security, unquote. In Washington, D.C., hundreds of protesters rallied outside the Kennedy Center on Friday night to oppose President Trump's takeover of the Performing Arts Center and his threats to close and demolish it. Activists linked hands, forming a human chain around the building. Joining them was Washington, D.C. City Council member Robert White.
1: Well, look, this is a national memorial, the Kennedy Center, but it is in D.C., and it is a jewel here in D.C., and what it represents for the arts, for protests, for democracy in action is something that we know too well, and there's no way we're going to let this monument go without a fight.
0: In Gaza, Israeli airstrikes killed at least three Palestinians Saturday. One strike near the Jabalia refugee camp in northern Gaza killed Basir al-Bush, the son of Munir al-Bush, who is the director general of Gaza's health ministry. This is Munir al-Bush speaking at his son's funeral.
2: I was with him in the tent, and he said, Dad, they will target us, you and me together. I said, that is fine. We will go to heaven together. He said, Dad, they will target me, and I don't want us both to get martyred. I said, so be it. We will go to heaven. He went outside the tent, and they struck him. He was martyred. May God have mercy on him.
0: Meanwhile, in the occupied West Bank, a suspected Palestinian gunman shot dead an Israeli man while Israeli soldiers killed a Palestinian motorist who the military said was attempting to run them over. In Israel, President Isaac Herzog said Saturday he'll clear the criminal record of Elor Azaria, overriding objections from the military. Azaria is a former soldier convicted of killing a wounded Palestinian attacker who posed no threat back in 2016. In July, Defense Minister Israel Katz wrote to Herzog, urging him to grant Azaria's request. The Israel Defense Forces opposed the move. A senior aide to Military Chief Eyal Zamir said Azaria has shown no remorse and has not accepted responsibility a decade after his conviction. Palestinian artists in Gaza have painted a mural depicting the U.S. rapper Macklemore draped in a Palestinian flag with the caption, Thank you for using your voice for Palestine. The tribute was painted on a giant slab of concrete surrounded by rubble in the ruins of Gaza City. It was commissioned after Macklemore was fired from British pop star Ed Sheeran's U.S. tour over his onstage remarks condemning Israel's assault in Gaza and calling for a free Palestine. Sheeran and the tour promoter dropped Macklemore under pressure from Robert Kraft, the billionaire owner of the New England Patriots and Boston's Gillette Stadium, who rallied other stadium owners to threaten to cancel Sheeran's tour if Macklemore remained a part of it. On Saturday, Ed Sheeran opened a concert.

0: registered in Philadelphia with an apology to fans over his handling of the affair. And for the first time, Sheeran publicly addressed Israel's assault on Gaza.
1: What is happening in Gaza is a catastrophic and unjustifiable and disproportionate. My heart has been broken by the scale of devastation and loss of civilians' lives, of children's lives. And the systemic injustice we're seeing unfold in the West Bank cannot be overlooked.
0: The U.S. military attacked a boat the military said was carrying drugs in the Caribbean Sea on Saturday, killing four people. The military did not provide evidence that the vessel was transporting drugs. Since September of last year, the U.S. has killed at least 231 people in 69 boat strikes in the Pacific and Caribbean, targeting so-called narco-terrorists without evidence. Human rights advocates have condemned the attacks as illegal extrajudicial killings at sea. In Cuba, the power grid collapsed again, leaving millions without power for the sixth time since President Trump cut off fuel shipments to the island in January. Since then, just one tanker of fuel has been delivered by a Russian tanker in March. The blackouts have taken a heavy toll on Cubans, restricting transportation, shortening workdays, grounding flights, and endangering public health. This is Valentin Parra, a resident of Havana.
2: It's very bad for everyone because everyone gets desperate in a house without water and without light. It's a phenomenon that isn't seen anywhere else in the world, only here. And when people don't have water, look, I myself was without water for 15 days, without water or light for 15 days.
0: The U.S. military scrambled to intercept a Chinese ship in the Middle East amidst the U.S. and Israeli war on Iran last spring, but called off a mission to board the vessel at the last minute after discovering an intelligence assessment had relied on false information from an AI chatbot. That's according to CNN reports. The AI agent misidentified components aboard the Chinese ship as part of a nuclear weapons program. In more AI news, the Wall Street Journal reports independent security researchers were able to use Anthropic's Claude software to gain access to an OpenAI employee's ChatGPT account, giving them a way to read and suggest changes to the OpenAI's private cache of software. The hacking operation came 2 weeks after a swarm of AI agents broke out of containment at OpenAI and launch cyber attacks at the company Hugging Face. In Austin, Texas, an ICE agent shot a man in the torso on Sunday, sending him to the hospital where he's in serious but stable condition. The injured man is identified by his attorney as 28-year-old Wilber Rafael Garces Perez, a Venezuelan national. He was reportedly shot while delivering food for DoorDash. Protests soon erupted with demonstrators chanting, "Abolish ICE." Federal immigration agents have shot more than 20 people since President Trump returned to office. Six of them died, including three U.S. citizens. In nearly all the shootings, agents fired at people inside vehicles. A federal appeals court has rejected the Trump administration's policy of rapidly deporting immigrants to third countries to which they have no connection. Friday's ruling by a three-judge panel in the First Circuit Court of Appeals sets up a likely challenge at the Supreme Court. Since President Trump returned to office, his administration has sent more than 25,000 immigrants to at least 29 third countries. Trina Realmuto, a lawyer for the plaintiffs at the National Immigration Litigation Alliance, said, quote, "This decision confirms that due process and the protections Congress enacted against persecution and torture cannot be circumvented by putting someone on a plane to a country that was never part of their removal proceedings." We'll have more on removing migrants to third-party countries they have no connection to later in the broadcast. In Texas, the Trump administration started building the border wall through the Big Bend region. The work is a key step in the administration's $46 billion plan to fortify the border with walls, barriers, roads, and surveillance technology. Clara Benson, one of the founders of the No Big Ben Wall Coalition, said, quote, "We will continue to fight for this land no matter what the outcome is. We'll continue fighting to the end." You talk to people in West Texas and they say, even if they put it up, we'll fight for them to take it down. So this fight is not over, she said. Several civil rights groups are suing the Trump administration to block it from sending armed federal agents to polling places ahead of the midterm elections. The lawsuit brought by the NAACP and others cites a case in Lee County, Florida, where officers set up an immigration checkpoint on a main road leading to a polling place. The precinct serves mostly Black and Latino voters. Jenai Nelson, president and director counsel of the NAACP's Legal Defense Fund, said, quote, "Using federal law enforcement as a scare tactic to target and intimidate Black communities is illegal and antithetical to the promise of a multiracial democracy that was enshrined in the Voting Rights Act. Neither Black, Latino, Asian, or any other voters nor any other community should ever again face the threats of terror and intimidation at the ballot box that defined the Jim Crow era," unquote. In Russia, Ukraine carried out what Moscow's mayor called its largest ever drone attack on the capital. As Russian voters went to the polls Sunday, at least three people were killed and a major oil refinery in the Moscow region was damaged. It was Ukraine's first use of a ballistic missile in the war. In Russia's parliamentary election, only parties backing Russian President Vladimir Putin and his war appeared on the ballot. Yabloko, the last publicly anti-war party still operating inside Russia, was barred from running. Putin's main political rivals and critics are either imprisoned inside Russia, forced into exile abroad, or dead. Meanwhile, Russian strikes overnight killed at least six people and wounded 38 across Ukraine. And in Germany, the far-right Alternative for Germany, or AfD party, has taken first place in a state election for the second time this month. On Sunday, the AfD won more than 38% of the vote in the eastern state of Mecklenburg-West Pomerania, beating second-place finishers and Social Democrats by 3 percentage points. The ruling party of Chancellor Friedrich Merz, the Christian Democratic Union, won less than the 5% needed for representation in the parliament, the party's worst result since 1949, since World War II. Elsewhere, Merz's party finished in second place in a state election in Berlin, with Germany's left party winning the largest share at more than 25%. It was the strongest showing by the anti-capitalist party to date. This is left party candidate Elif Erlp, the front runner to become Berlin's next mayor, speaking after Sunday's election.
3: Berlin Shared Vision won today. Our shared vision of an affordable Berlin for all people, regardless of where they are from, regardless of what they believe, regardless of who they love, and regardless of what they earn.
0: Democracy Now! Will broadcast from Berlin, Germany, September 30th, October 1st, and October 2nd. And those are some of the headlines. This is Democracy Now!, democracynow.org, The War and Peace Report. I'm Amy Goodman. MS Now!, CNN and Politico are filing a First Amendment lawsuit today after President Trump banned them from the White House press pool over the weekend. An emergency request to restore their access is set to appear before a federal judge in Washington, D.C. A decision could come as soon as this week. In a joint statement, the outlet said, quote, "Without notice or process, the White House revoked our journalist credentials because it objected to our reporting. Left unchallenged, this threatens press freedom and the public's right to independent journalism free from government interference," unquote. Meanwhile, it's been reported this morning Trump has also removed CNN from a pool of TV journalists scheduled to travel with him to the United Nations General Assembly in New York, which starts tomorrow. He's here today in New York. Trump took to Truth Social Friday to announce the ban, accusing the outlets of reporting fake news, fiction, and lies. On Saturday, journalists with the outlets confirmed their badges were confiscated when they attempted to enter the White House. This is veteran CNN correspondent Betsy Klein describing what happened.
4: So I walk in, I tap my badge, and it beeps a couple of different times. It turns red, blue, and green, and it didn't accept my PIN number. The Secret Service agent in the guardhouse, with whom I have been friendly in the past, asked to see my badge, and I handed it over to him. He told me that it had been deactivated. I asked him if he could provide an explanation as to why it had been deactivated. He said he had no further information. I asked him once more if he had any more details he could share with me, and he said that I should be referred to the White House press office, to the Wranglers, for more information. I asked if I could have the badge back. He said he would be keeping it. He did, however, hand me back this clear case with a lanyard that it came in. I also collected my things and then returned out the gate that I had come through. But we had heard President Trump earlier this week say that he was going to ban CNN, MS Now, and Politico from White House grounds. The president clearly following up on that promise.
0: President Trump's also threatened to ban other news outlets from the White House, including The New York Times and The Washington Post. NBC correspondent Kelly O'Donnell questioned Trump during a news conference.
5: Mr. President, earlier today you posted that you intend to ban CNN, Politico, and MS Now from the White House.
6: Yeah.
5: Every president takes an oath to uphold the Constitution, which includes the First Amendment.
6: I do, too.
5: How do you justify?
6: Much more so than you.
5: Because
6: they're fake news. You get so tired of reading and seeing fake news. There's something wrong with a country that can allow people to write purposely negative stories. Now, if they want to write them, that's fine. But I don't have to let them into the people's house. A very simple ban. I don't want them in my office. I don't want them here. I would say the ban would go as far as you can. So we are banning them. Yes, we are. And there may be others to follow.
5: What do you mean by others to come? And how is this ban going to work?
6: Others to come in terms of fake news?
5: Yes.
6: The New York Times is fake news. Washington Post is fake news. The crummy papers, both doing very poorly, by the way. But we'll say we're probably not going to display the paper anymore in the White House, those papers. But we haven't taken the step of throwing them out. But they're fake news, totally. New York Times is so fake. Washington Post is disgusting. I mean, they're disgusting. I don't get it. Why would they be? You know, we're doing so well. And they'll take the most positive story and make it as negative as possible.
0: That was Bloomberg correspondent Catherine Lucey, who asked Trump about his intentions to ban more media outlets. And before that, NBC News correspondent Kelly O'Donnell questioning President Trump. Well, for more, we're joined by Katie Fallow, Deputy Litigation Director at the Knight First Amendment Institute at Columbia University, where she focuses on threats to free speech and a free press. Talk about what's happened, the banning of CNN, MS Now, and Politico. At least for now, it's those three organizations. And now they're announcing that they are suing the White House today.
7: Yeah, exactly. I mean, this latest step on Friday was just the latest in President Trump and his administration's onslaught against the press. And he's obviously had tried to throw out Jim Acosta from CNN during his first administration, but all of his attacks on the press have greatly increased in his second administration. So,
0: and in the Jim Acosta case, Ted Boutros represented him. He got his credentials back, and Ted Boutros is representing MS Now, CNN, and Politico in today's lawsuit.
7: Okay, yes, exactly. And Ted has been involved in a lot of these cases against the administration. But, you know, what he did is also follows his excluding the AP from the press pool. I think it's important to sort of see that there's two different kinds of press forums that are at issue here. So there's the wider press corps, which are the journalists that get hard passes, go into the White House, have certain areas where they can work out of, and then can go into the Brady press briefing room. And then there's a much smaller group called the press pool, which is allowed to go at the invitation of the White House into smaller areas like the Oval Office and to travel with the president. And they're potentially different kinds of forums, but in any event, Trump has last year kicked the AP out of the press pool because the AP refused to use the term Gulf of America rather than Gulf of Mexico.
0: And so they can't go into the Oval Office or be on Air Force One.
7: Correct. And then what Trump did on Friday was even more extreme, arguably, from a First Amendment perspective, because he completely banned CNN, MS Now, and Politico from even using, as we saw, using their press pass to go into the White House and even report from the press briefing room. And that area is a public forum, as the Court of Appeals in D.C. has held for decades, that the White House has invited members of the press to come in to allow them to report to the public. And as the courts have said repeatedly, the government is not allowed to kick people out of that forum based on their viewpoint.
0: So you also have this press pool that CNN was, it's a rotating pool for the broadcasters. So one camera can, you know, be set up and they give the video to everyone else. It's CNN, CBS, NBC, ABC, and Fox. Today, CNN was the one, and President Trump's coming here to New York. And the question is, will the others not replace them? And there won't be video of President Trump then.
7: I mean, I think that's a question of
0: join in solidarity.
7: Exactly. What is the actions of the other news outlets? I mean, you saw when the AP was banned from the press pool, a lot of other news outlets, including Fox, made statements saying this is against the First Amendment and we stand in support of AP. On the other hand, they've still been participating in the press pool and all the members of the Washington and the White House press
0: and
7: corps.
0: And the head of the White House Correspondents Association now is Fox.
7: Exactly. And she came out very strongly in her statement this weekend. And I think that's good. And I think you see over the past year some more willingness among major news outlets to push back against Trump.
0: So let's go to one of the statements. On Saturday, the senior White House correspondent for Fox News, the current White House Correspondents Association, WHCA President Jackie Heinrich, criticized Trump's ban. She wrote on social media, quote, "Today's action revoking access for journalists from CNN, Politico, and MS Now violates the First Amendment. The implications extend beyond these organizations. A standard used to exclude one news outlet because of its coverage could be applied to any outlet in the future. The American people, through a free and independent press, must be able to scrutinize those elected to power, regardless of whether government officials view it favorably. That's why courts have repeatedly held that once the White House provides access to journalists, it cannot deny that access arbitrarily or based on the content of their reporting. The WHCA calls on the administration to immediately restore our colleagues' access." Again, that's Jackie Heinrich, who is the head of the White House Correspondents Association, is with Fox. And it's just what you said, but what are they going to do about it? Would they clear out of the White House press room and say, we're not going to report on President Trump, which is so important to President Trump? Also, there's no White House press secretary, and there hasn't been since Karoline Leavitt stepped down.
7: Yeah, it does feel like things are in disarray to some extent in the White House. But I think the main issue is that you have the president who doesn't like certain news outlets because he's said it explicitly. He's not trying to hide it, that he doesn't like when they report on him negatively. And that's a problem for several reasons. First of all, obviously, it discriminates against the individual press outlets that are in their reporting. Second of all, it creates a chilling effect on other members of the news media, which is sending the message that if you write stories that are critical of the president, you're going to lose your access.
0: And let's remember what happened at Stars and Stripes. A publisher, editor, and reporter at the federally funded news organization Stars and Stripes are suing the Pentagon, claiming Defense Secretary Pete Hegseth and other top officials had them fired over their critical reporting. The firings came after Stars and Stripes broke news about poor conditions, low morale, and mental health crises aboard the USS Abraham Lincoln during its unprecedented deployment to the Middle East. President Trump called the reports fake news. In April, the White House fired Stars and Stripes independent ombudsman Jacqueline Smith without an official reason. And of course, we know that Hegseth tried to make reporters sign an oath to be inside the Pentagon, which many reporters across the political spectrum refused to do.
7: Yeah, and that's terrible. And the real, like, victims of this war on the press are members of the public, which are entitled to know about what their government is doing, particularly on really important issues like how the war is going or what the conditions are on a warship. And Stars and Stripes has for decades provided really important reporting on the military. And it is funded by the government, but there's been a longstanding intention to protect it from this kind of government meddling in what their editorial viewpoint is. Because the result, particularly at the Pentagon, is you had all of the Pentagon press corps turn in their badges rather than sign this, pledge that would have required them to essentially agree to only report on things that the Pentagon had authorized. And as then the end result is you essentially have a press corps now in the Pentagon that is made up of just supporters of the Trump administration, like MyPillow guy and Laura Loomer. And again, the public is the one that is suffering the most from this.
0: So that's the critical point, and I want to end with this point, is that the First Amendment is not just about the freedom of the press. It's about the public's right to know. Exactly. Katie Fallows.
7: Exactly. It's about the public's right to know, to hear critical information and to criticize their government and to hold their government representatives to account.
0: I want to go to Tatiana Margolin. Democracy Now! Reached her, co-director of Stryka, a nonprofit whose mission is to counter rising authoritarianism globally. This is some of what she said about Trump's media ban.
8: My name is Tatiana Margolin, and I'm the co-founder of an organization called Stryka. We work on connecting anti-authoritarian movements around the world. What we just saw President Trump do by restricting access to three U.S. media outlets to the White House is not at all surprising for anyone who has been watching authoritarians around the world. This is a very common tool in the authoritarian toolbox. For example, Vladimir Putin of Russia also gradually restricted journalists' access, but not only to the truth, but to himself. It began somewhat innocuously by reporters in the Kremlin press pool being excluded for allegedly inappropriate behavior or asking unauthorized questions. But over time, the Kremlin turned the press pool into a kind of theater where journalists were basically reduced to playing the role of extras to the Putin show. And in recent years, we've even heard stories of journalists and reporters filing reports about Putin's events without even attending them because it has become unnecessary to even be there. Everything is completely predictable.
0: Tatiana Margolin, co-director of Stryka, speaking to Democracy Now! This week. And your final response, Katie Fallow.
7: Yeah, I think she exactly points out that Trump is often playing from the authoritarian's playbook of trying to shut down any negative coverage of him or his policies. And what sets the United States, hopefully, apart from those regimes is the First Amendment and the protection that is enforced by the judiciary of the right to report on and to criticize the government. And I'm hopeful that the courts quickly overturn his ban. And I hope that the White House abides by it.
0: Katie Fallow, Deputy Litigation Director at the Knight First Amendment Institute at Columbia University, where she focuses on threats to free speech and free press. To see our interview with the head of the Knight Institute, Jamil Jaffer, go to democracynow.org. This is Democracy Now! When we come back, we'll talk about migrants who were sent to a country they have nothing to do with, Equatorial Guinea. Stay with us.

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3: By the ACLU, if police agents ask you about your immigration status, keep calm, don't run, argue, resist, or obstruct the officer, even if you believe your rights are being violated.
2: 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Don't lie about your status or provide false documents. You have the right to remain silent and do not have to discuss your immigration or citizenship status with police, immigration agents, or other officials.
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0: something to say, Bafatima Mata Jawara. We're performing in our Democracy Now! Studio. This is Democracy Now!, democracynow.org. I'm Amy Goodman. Amnesty International is calling for the release of two men deported from the U.S. to Equatorial Guinea. They were arrested by local police forces there and transferred to a prison earlier this month. The men are Samson Berhain, who is from Eritrea, and Ahmed Suleiman, a gay asylum seeker from Egypt who was living in Arizona when he was detained by ICE. Both of them were deported by the Trump administration despite U.S. immigration courts granting them protections. On September 11th, police forces arrived at Hotel Bami in the city of Malabo in Equatorial Guinea, where more than two dozen men and women have been confined after their deportation from the U.S. This is a country, Equatorial Guinea, they have no ties to, part of a secretive so-called third country agreement. It's believed the two men were arrested and taken to prison for speaking out about the inhumane conditions endured by U.S. deportees at the hotel and threats by armed forces. Just days before their arrest, video footage obtained by Reuters showed guards pointing their guns at a group of U.S. deportees inside the hotel after a Cuban man asked an officer to return his confiscated cell phone so he could contact his family and lawyer. This is Ahmed Suleiman describing what happened that day. This was before his arrest. He's since been taken to a prison in Malabo.
1: Yesterday morning, another detainee here has had his phone confiscated for about 2 weeks, and he went downstairs to speak to the officers to try to have them call the director in charge, who is also their boss. Like I said, he hasn't had his phone for about 2 weeks. He hasn't been able to talk to his loved ones, his family, his lawyers, which in turn is a violation of human rights laws. We are not criminals in this country. We deserve rights. We have rights, and we know our rights. After about 15, 20 minutes of him being downstairs, pleading with these officers to call the director, these officers were completely disregarding his pleas, his requests, and were just ignoring him, not giving him the time of day, were sitting on their phones, not even listening to him. That's when they then took us inside the hotel, where they pointed their guns at me. They cocked their guns, took it off of safety, and pointed their guns at me, telling me to get on my knees with my hands up, where I had to remain in that position for, 10, 15 minutes while there was chaos going on in the hotel. We were trying to fight to get his phone back. We weren't fighting violently. We were not rioting. We were not protesting. We just were demanding our human rights. We know our human rights, and that's what we deserve, and that's what we want. That's all we ask for. That's all we ask for since we've been here, and somehow we are still getting violated time and time again.
0: This all comes as a federal appeals court has rejected Trump's policy of rapidly deporting immigrants to third countries they have no connection to. Friday's ruling sets up a likely challenge at the Supreme Court. More than 25,000 immigrants have been deported to at least 29 third countries they have no ties to since Trump returned to office. For more, we go to North Carolina, where we're joined by Tutu Alicante, a human rights lawyer from Equatorial Guinea and founder and director of EG Justice. That's Equatorial Guinea Justice. His latest for Just Security is headlined, America sent them into a dictatorship's torture chambers, then looked away. He's joining us from Chapel Hill. Tutu Alicante, thanks so much for being with us. How many migrants to the United States have been sent to Equatorial Guinea?
2: So first of all, thank you for having me, Amy. It's a pleasure to be here. So far, the United States has sent 66 immigrants from countries other than Equatorial Guinea to Equatorial Guinea. And we are talking about mostly immigrants from African countries, although we have also had people from Georgia, as well as most recently people from Cuba and Brazil.
0: And so talk about these two men and talk about the allegations that they are being brutalized and also if we've heard from them in prison now.
2: Yeah. So before I do that, I would like to lay out a bit of the timeline here. So starting in November 2025, 10 months ago, the United States started this horrendous policy of sending immigrants, not from Equatorial Guinea to Equatorial Guinea, a country that the U.S. knows very, very well that is a human rights violator. How do we know that? Because the State Department reports that the U.S. have been putting out for the last three decades are consistent about the fact that Equatorial Guinea uses torture, uses incommunicado detentions, and often extrajudicial killings of people that it keeps in prison. So this is the country that the Trump administration has decided to send immigrants, many of whom, as you alluded to in your intro, has already achieved a huge level of protection from immigration judges in the U.S. Now, in the case of these two individuals, Mr. Ahmed Suleiman from Egypt. And we should say, Ahmed came to the U.S. when he was 4 years old and grew up in Arizona, right? So this is a 30-year-old man that has, for all intents and purposes, lived in the U.S. his whole life. The other individual, Samson Berhani, is a gentleman from Eritrea. What do we know? We know that these individuals were taken, in my opinion, illegally to Equatorial Guinea on the false pretenses. Many of them did not know until they were almost in Equatorial Guinea where they were going to. And once there, were denied the ability to contact their family members. Their phones were taken away. They've been denied access to lawyers. I myself and my colleagues represent many of these individuals at the African Commission, and we have the lawyers that represent them here in the U.S. And it has been impossible to establish a regular contact with them. So meaning effective assistance of counsel is impossible. Access to family members is impossible. In many instances, access to medication, which many of these individuals need, is impossible. These are two brave individuals that, in the face of injustices, stood up to protect other deportees whose phone was being taken away or who were being harassed by the military. And as a result, they found themselves being subjected, in the case of Ahmed, having a gun pointed at him. And then eventually taken to prison, brought back, hooded, and with ropes tied around their bodies, basically being tortured in front of the immigrants as a sign to the other immigrants as to what happens when you stand up.
0: Tutela Conte, can you talk about what you understand to be the third-party agreement? We just did a story on people being sent from the United States to the Central African Republic, and they got millions of dollars from the United States. In Equatorial Guinea, you talk about it being one of the most closed, corrupt, and repressive dictatorships in the world. Teodoro Obiang has ruled the country since 1979, making him the longest-reigning ruler in the world. What do you know he got?
2: Yeah. Well, a couple of things. And before we talk about what he got, you know, we should be clear, Emmy, that this is extraordinary rendition all over again in broad daylight. Right. What did the government of Equatorial Guinea get in return? A couple of things. One, which is insignificant given the level of corruption that exists in Equatorial Guinea, is $7.5 million of American taxpayers' money. But more importantly for the government of Equatorial Guinea is the legitimacy that comes from being on the good side of the United States. Your audience should know, Amy, that this is a government that the U.S. Senate Committee on Investigations in 2004 did a huge report on after investigating Ritz Bank and identified and documented corruption, millions of dollars coming from Equatorial Guinea to the Ritz Bank. In 2010, the vice president who is now running the show, Mr. Teodoro Nguema Obiang, Teodorin, basically also has his assets confiscated by the U.S. Department of Justice, following another Senate investigation that looked at how he was able to bring millions of dollars into the United States. And as I mentioned earlier, the State Department has documented year after year the level of human rights violations that exist in this country. So for them, getting the Trump administration to strike this deal was about gaining the legitimacy that would allow Teodorin, the current vice president, son of the president, to very soon become officially the president.
0: Well, Tutu Alakante, I want to thank you for being with us. We'll continue to follow the cases of Ahmed Soliman from Egypt and Samson Barhane, originally from Eritrea, and so many others, not only who've been sent to Equatorial Guinea, but to other third-party countries as well. Tutu Alakante is human rights lawyer from Equatorial Guinea. He's the executive director of EG Justice. Coming up, the extraordinary performer Sarah Jones on her one-woman play, America, Who Hurt You? Back in 20 seconds.

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0: folk musician Nora Brown with Stephanie Coleman singing The Unicorn at the Kennedy Center. This is Democracy Now!, democracynow.org. I'm Amy Goodman. We end today's show with the Tony and Obie Award-winning writer and performer Sarah Jones, known for her Broadway hit Bridge and Tunnel. She's back in New York with her latest solo performance, America Who Hurt You. It's being presented by the National Black Theater and Theater for a New Audience at Polanski Shakespeare Center in Brooklyn. Produced in association with Foment Productions, CineReach, and Jason Jackson. Sarah Jones has been described as a one-woman global village for her remarkable one-person multi-character shows. Her past production include Sell By Date and Surface Transit. The acting legend Meryl Streep's called Sarah Jones a once-in-a-lifetime artist. She's also a board member of Democracy Now! I sat down with Sarah Jones last week and began our conversation by asking her about the title of her new show, America Who Hurt You.
1: So, Amy, I'm going to bring a bit of the theater here into the Democracy Now! Studios. First of all, I'm so grateful for you and the work you do. And America Who Hurt You started off as really a podcast, thinking about this moment we're in, and it was sort of facetious. America, girl, who hurt you? Why are you like this? Are you all right? You're in danger. You know, it was sort of like a joke. And you're hearing me in a British accent because I was also thinking about the relationship between these two histories. We're in the 250th year of the United States even coming into existence, right, officially. But if people come to the theater or if they know me, they know that part of what I'm playing with is identity. And so I do speak the Queen's English because I'm from Queens, New York. But bringing the idea of America's really trauma, which seems to drive our politics. And, you know, you can watch Democracy Now! To see how that plays out. But it starts with our history of genocide as a country, our history of enslaving, you know, African people, our history of indentured servitude. So many of our, you know, ethnic backgrounds, there's a history of inequality that America has never really talked about or overcome. And now we're erasing it and sweeping it under the rug in wild ways, right? Literally, you go to the Smithsonian and it's like, nothing to see here. You know, all of this isn't true anymore. And so if we don't deal with the reality of how we got here, our history, we're going to keep playing out the same nightmares that we're seeing. So that's a huge part of why the show exists.
0: Your family seems to run counter to everything the government represents today. As you say, you come from Queens, the most diverse borough in the world. Yeah. Talk about your family.
1: Yeah, well, my joke in the show, I come from a multiracial, multi-religious family. So you'll meet people in the show who are based on my real life. Here, let me bring somebody out now. Hopefully don't spit out your coffee, but
2: hi there, everybody. Hi, Amy. Wonderful to see you. So Sarah Jones, who you just met, she brings all of us out. I'm related to her. She has older white relatives, black, Latino. We have Christians and Jews. Everybody who's ever been persecuted, you're going to see them on that stage.
1: Anyway, the idea is that across genders and across ages and across races, so many of us have experienced an American story that doesn't look like the sanitized, you know, American dream that some people are trying to pretend is our reality. So we're just trying to bring some more truth, you know, into the story. And we want to have a good time. We want to laugh because that's one of the antidotes to the nightmare. You know, they win if we're all in complete misery and isolated. So we're getting into the theater. You know, people should come to Brooklyn and be in real space together instead of doom scrolling and, you know, kind of not connecting up.
0: In your recent Vogue piece, you write about the collective trauma of century-old truths.
1: Yeah, I think that all of us, right, we are such an interesting country in that we have selective amnesia. There are people who can recite, you know, they go do reenactments of Civil War battles, but they don't think about the significance of the genocide of Native Americans and that that's in our land. They don't think about, you know, how there are still laws on the books books to this day that discriminate against people that are left over from, you know, like if you look at how our voting, for example, preventing people from voting goes all the way back to making sure certain people, women, black people, you know, the list goes on. But if you look at our voting today, what are they doing? Dismantling the post office and, you know, creating all kinds of barriers that look just like the grandfather laws of the past. So I think, unfortunately, we have historic trauma that is being replicated in different clothes, if you will, but we never really let go of the Civil War, clearly, because some people are making a reboot right now. So the show is kind of trying to look at not shaming and blaming each other, but in the way that trauma comes from somewhere. And I'll give you an example. There's a certain leader who, you know, grew up as a little kid with a de facto Nazi Klansman for a dad, and that dad screamed at him, "You're a loser, you're a loser." Well, now he's running our country and screaming at the world, "You're a loser, you're a loser."
0: Doesn't he come from the same borough you do?
1: He not only comes from the same borough of Queens, he went to the same school as my sister, so a few years apart. But I always say, you can't spell Donald Trump without trauma. You have to use the A twice. But this is what happens when childhood trauma and privilege are mingled together and you just keep letting people fail up and, you know, bankrupt themselves. Now he's bankrupting the country.
0: How does the show explore the issue of patriotism?
1: You know, I think about how patriotism, you know, if you go back to the Declaration of Independence is featured prominently in the show, and we look at how are they trying to rewrite some of us out of it altogether, right?
0: Literally. Your father was a little obsessed.
1: My father was a little obsessed with the Declaration of Independence. He could recite it from memory, not always at the most opportune times. You didn't want him at a party if he was just going to launch it to the Declaration. It's not quite cocktail chat. But patriotism, I think about how the best aspects of America are people's movements. It's journalism like what you find on Democracy Now. It's people who stood up to power. That whenever people admire Americans, or, you know, if you celebrated Labor Day, thank a union, for God's sake, like right here in America. So looking at how patriotism really can be about, you know, our values and diversity, equity, inclusion. These shouldn't be curse words. This is, you know, part of what patriotism can look like, or being proud of the best aspects of America. So that's why I'm trying to sort of shift that lens, because I don't hate this country. I just am saddened and disappointed and afraid of the cliff we're going over if we abandon the best of what America can be.
0: Lonnie Bunch, the first African-American head of the Smithsonian Institution, which runs so many of the museums in Washington. Yeah. He was also happened to be the founding director of the Smithsonian's National Museum of African-American History and Culture, yeah. Has stepped down under enormous pressure. Not that he has said that's the reason why. Yeah. Yeah. The signs that President Trump has wanted to put up in front of various museums, saying that this information is actually not true in the museums. Those signs haven't been put up yet. But what this all means, and I mean, I think of the federal exhibit in Philadelphia at the first White House, George Washington, that talked about George Washington having slaves, has been totally dismantled. But in all of these cases, in that case, you have people continuing to read what was on in the exhibit in front of the dismantled exhibit.
1: Yeah. I mean, we're in a moment, and I think this connects up with the show. I had this idea come to me that we think democracy is won or lost at the ballot box. And really, it's won or lost.
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0: much?
1: When he was sick and maybe was around people that he had now forgotten, he loved them the same. That's also one of the things I miss about him. 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

let me tell you something. This is a true story. I got one sister, Lord, and eight of us boys.

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3: Snap Studios. If you ever want to remind yourself of how small we are, how limited, go out, find someone who knows things to take you on their boat into the ocean, then cut off the engine for a while. Just be. Wait, bob around the infinite blue. And then, this is important, very important, get cosmically lucky. Have a pod of whales breach next to your boat from all sides. Feel the weight, the power of an alien intelligence, giant beyond imagining. Twisting, turning, almost as if to get a better look at you. And then, just short of contact, watch them decide enough and dive back into their own universe. And I don't know how it changed me. I just know I'm not the same. And today, we're going back to the water. Snap Judgment proudly presents The Whale. My name is Gunn Washington. Remember, it is so much better to be lucky than to be smart when you're listening to Snap Judgment.

0: Now, for today's story, we take you to La Palma, a small Spanish island in the Canary Islands archipelago. This is a place where most of the time, life moves slowly. People farm their land. They stop to have coffee with their neighbors. You know, it's a kind of place where not much happens, except that in recent years, La Palma has made international news twice, and both times because of the forces of nature. And today we want to tell you the story about something incredible that came from the sea. Before that, there was something that came from the land. Producer Eric Yanez brings us a story. Snap Judgment.
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3: It's September 2021, and a volcano has erupted on La Palma.
4: Se veía una humareda inmensa, negra, y una explosión. Y la humareda cada vez estaba más elevada, parecía que llegaba al cielo.
3: First, they saw the smoke. And then, an explosion rocked the island.
5: La lava en casa era verla y era chimeneas por todos lados de fuego.
3: This enormous tongue of lava. This massive black wall.
4: Esa lengua tremenda, esa mole negra y debajo, cri cri cri cri cri del sonido de la lava.
3: And underneath that wall, this crackling sound of lava moving.
5: Es que el volcán empezó y todo fue volcán.
3: And from that moment on, everything was the volcano.
6: Acaba de producirse la erupción volcánica en la isla de La Palma.
7: Estaban hablando un reportero.
8: There was a reporter speaking live on television, and suddenly, just 2 or 3 kilometers behind him, the first explosions appeared.
9: Esa es la imagen y también el sonido de la erupción del volcán en Cumbre Vieja en la isla de La Palma. Poco después de las 4.
7: Y lo que se vio es como una especie de.
8: And then we heard what sounded like thunder and saw a dark cloud burst out of the earth.
3: That's Dr. Antonio Fernandez. He's a scientist and a wildlife veterinarian. And as someone born on the island, he knows that volcanoes are just part of the land's history.
7: La isla de La Palma es una isla volcánica. En los últimos 70 años.
8: La Palma is a volcanic island. In the last 75 years, there have been 3 eruptions. It's a place where you learn to live with the forces of nature. But this volcano was different. It struck the island at its core.
7: Golpe en el corazón.

0: I call it the island scar. It's a turning point in the life of the island.
1: Yo lo único que le deseo a La Palma.
0: All I wish for La Palma and its people is that the volcano gives back what it took from them, and then some.
1: Lo que les quitó, pero con intereses.
2: It had been 2 years after the Tajogaite explosion. La Palma was still recovering from the destruction. And this is when something else happened. Something completely different. And once again, La Palma was in the headlines. But this time, it wasn't because of something that emerged from the land. It was because of something that came from the sea.
3: We were in the lab in the university as any other day, you know, just a normal random day of PhD students running around the lab nonstop.
2: That's Paula Alonso. She's also a wildlife veterinarian.
3: And suddenly we got a call. There's a sperm whale. It just stranded on La Palma, which is one of the most remote islands here in the Canary Archipelago, in the most remote beach ever.
2: Paula was working at the University of Las Palmas de Gran Canaria, about 150 miles away, on a neighboring island.
3: And we started receiving a lot of calls, right? Because like boats were seeing it, people were seeing it, police were seeing it.
2: Across the world, there's something called a stranding network. Teams of veterinarians and scientists who respond when whales or dolphins wash ashore. Paula is part of one of those teams.
3: We have to go now. If the animal is alive, it's very, very important to get there as soon as possible so the animal can be well taken care of, whether it is possible putting it back on the sea, and if it's not possible, maybe performing a humanitarian euthanasia, which is ending its suffering. And if the animal is dead, time is also very important because it limits the amount of information you're gonna be able to gather because the corpse decomposes. So time is running against you.
2: This is a big deal because in the Canary Islands, many whales wash ashore after being struck by ships. And there's growing pressure on the government to do something about it, to regulate ship traffic and prevent these collisions. It's becoming a whole political issue. And people are watching closely. So every stranded whale has to be treated like a crime scene. Investigated, documented, reported. So it's crucial to get there. Fast.
3: Go, go, go, go. Grab the things, grab the suitcases. Okay, who's on duty, who's on call? It doesn't matter because we're all going. I think that day we were about 10 to 15 people, maybe. We get in the plane. We're all very excited, but very focused, very professional. We carry very big luggages and suitcases with big knives, whaling even instruments. And of course, then a lot of clothes to change because when you do a whale, you really have to change even your underwear. You will end up smelling like whale for days.
2: Paula and the team fly on a small plane to La Palma and head to Playa de Nogales, a black sand beach tucked beneath steep cliffs on the island's northern coast.
3: I can remember all the team wearing caps and kind of cowboy hats. It's very, very sunny, very warm. It was silent. It was absolutely silent. There's no one there, and only the sound of the waves coming and crashing.
2: When they reached the top of the cliffs overlooking the beach, they still didn't know what they were walking into.
3: And we come down the cliff, almost running to get to the whale.
2: There it was, a sperm whale, about the length of a bus, lying at the shoreline. A young male, with his lower jaw slightly open,

0: a big row of teeth that resembles a saw blade. It was already dead, not moving, not breathing.
1: And it was huge. It was huge, and it was in this beautiful, remote, wild beach. So the scenery was amazing, just seeing this giant creature of nature in this remote location. Whales, when they die, the process of decomposition of the body starts going on. We have a lot of bacteria inside of our intestine and our guts, and these bacteria start to ferment and produce gas, and they start bloating the animal. So if enough time passes, it can sometimes happen that the animal can actually explode.
0: You've probably seen the videos. A dead whale on the beach, suddenly bursting open. Blood and guts raining on bystanders. And while disgusting, that wasn't the team's main concern.
1: My biggest fear at that point was really the tides coming in, because the animal was just right in the limit of the tide. We had maybe only 5 hours, and this is nothing to perform a necropsy on a whale on the beach.
0: Luckily, the person in charge of the necropsy that day was Antonio Fernandez. You met him before.
2: Tú sabes que yo llevo haciendo autopsias 42 años no más.
3: You know, I've been doing autopsies for 42 years now.
2: Como yo le digo a mis estudiantes,
3: as I tell my students, from a whale to a cockroach, I think I've done almost all of them.
0: And almost immediately, Antonio noticed something really important. This whale had swum its way to the beach.
2: Si la ballena hubiese muerto en el mar, las corrientes...
3: If the whale had died out at sea, the currents would have carried the body south.
2: No tenía señales externas.
3: But there were no external signs of any kind. If it had been struck by a ship, we would have seen an injury. There was none.
0: So the main question was answered almost immediately. This wasn't a ship strike. The whale had come to the shore already dying from something else entirely. So now the team's job is to go inside the whale and look for answers.
1: And then we just get hands on the whale. We're removing from the neck until the fluke, until the tail, layer by layer from the skin on. And the skin can be very, very, very, very thick. So this, even to remove the skin can take us up to 3 hours.
3: We open the whole abdomen, cut through the skin, go through all the muscles to reach the bones.
1: When you open up a whale, there's a lot of fat coming out, liquids coming out, everything's slippery. It really smells. It really smells, and it's not nice. It smells like a ton of rotten fish mixed with oil. And the oil actually kind of gets under your skin. Even though that you're, of course, you're wearing a lot of clothes, it just goes into your whole body.
0: It is indeed a dirty job. Photos from that day show the team covered in thick overalls, rubber boots, and gloves, standing around the whale, some of them climbing onto its back.
1: There's a picture running through the internet, actually, of Antonio Fernandez using skin patches that he took off from the animal as a ladder. He had just cut small ladders in the skin of the animal because it was so big that he couldn't reach the top. It's also physically very demanding. You're dealing with big knives, a lot of people exhausted, dehydrated, and I actually was feeling for the animal that has just died. In these situations, when you're confronting such a giant and amazing animal, there's always this empathy feeling. It's humbling. It can be even a bit overwhelming, but we're veterinarians and we're trained for this, so we really have to keep our heart within us, but at bay.
0: For the next 4 hours, Paula, Antonio, and the team keep working, cutting through layer after layer of tissue, slowly making their way towards the organs. But as they work, the tide is starting to come in, creeping closer and closer to the whale's body. time is running out, and they still don't have an answer.

0: when Snap returns. There's still a mystery hidden inside this sperm whale, but will the team be able to find it before the tide carries it away? Stay tuned.
1: MediaLex is grateful to Founder Circle members, Drs. Marilyn Roby and Arthur Sheckett, for their generous investment in our mission, a level of exceptional giving that reflects the spirit of our founder and community champion, Deborah Hensley.
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3: Per the ACLU, if the police or ICE are at your home, stay calm and keep the door closed.
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0: Welcome back to Snap Judgment, the whale episode. When last we left, Dr. Antonio, Paula, and the team were literally deep inside a whale, stranded on the beach, and they were trying to solve the big mystery. What killed it and brought it ashore? Snap Judgment.
6: Closer to the stomach, there's a section of the intestine near the rectum. That's the last part we dissect. And that's where we found the problem. The intestine was obstructed, either partially or completely.
7: Finally, something starts to make sense. An infection in the intestines, having spread throughout the body, eventually killing the whale. But what caused the infection, they still don't know. And now time's up.
6: The police were already on the beach, telling us we had to get out of the carcass and stop the autopsy, because the waves were starting to cover the whale. And it was becoming dangerous for the team working there.
7: So that's it. The tide has come in. The whole team has to pick up their equipment and fly back home, without knowing exactly what killed the whale.
6: But I had a suspicion. So I went in through the back of the animal and climbed inside. Almost like Jonah in the whale.
8: Prácticamente como Jonás en la ballena.
9: He kind of slid down the whale and he just bumped into something with his back.
8: Puse el pie y como que...
6: I stepped down and suddenly I slipped backwards a little.
8: Y me choqué con algo.
6: And I bumped into something hard.
8: Y no era un hueso.
6: But it wasn't a bone.
9: And he just stood there with a funny face, like, huh, what is this? And he turned around and he saw that it was the end of the intestine that wasn't open yet. It was very big, very dilated, like a pipe that it's very, very dilated at one point. And he was kind of tapping on it and it was very, very hard.
8: Y donde estaba lo duro, toqué.
6: And right in that hard spot, I dissected a little,
8: y claro, abrí,
6: opened it,
8: Metí la mano, empecé a buscar.
6: Put my hand inside and started feeling around.
9: He started just like, yeah, looking for something there. Like there was something solid and hard that had crashed into him on his way down. All eyes went to him. We knew something was up.
8: Y cogí, metí las manos.
6: I grabbed something with both of my hands.
9: And it was huge. It was huge. I've never, ever, of course, seen anything like this. Not me or anyone in the team. And it was just massive.
8: Entonces, los miré a todos, le digo, ¿y esto?
6: I looked at everyone and said,
8: esto no habíamos terminado. No habíamos terminado.
6: No, we were not finished yet.
7: Whatever Antonio was holding was about the size of a watermelon.
9: At that point, we knew it was a stone, so we knew it was ambergris. Ambergris is created when the animal eats things that cannot be digested. For example, the beaks of the squids are very hard. This material starts kind of merging together with the oils and the acids from the gastric compartments, and it starts creating like a stone, like a little mass.
8: Un coprolito, vamos a por hablarlo científicamente.
6: Scientifically, we call it a coprolith.
8: Es como una caca.
6: It's just petrified whale poop.
8: De ámbar con un valor.
6: But it's covered in amber, and that can be worth $500,000, maybe even a million.
7: The team had found gold. This thing that couldn't be excreted and ultimately killed the whale could be worth big money.
8: Lambarina es el producto del ámbar.
6: Ambarine is the compound inside ambergris. And the pharmaceutical and perfume industries pay really well for it.
7: For centuries, ambergris has been a kind of maritime legend. It appears in all the whaling stories, in trading records. It's even the title of chapter 92 of Herman Melville's Moby Dick.
8: Había leído parte de Moby Dick.
6: I had read parts of Moby Dick, but now I just went looking for passages about ambergris, and there's this line I love.
8: No saben esos señores.
6: Who would think then that such fine ladies and gentlemen should regale themselves with an essence found in the stinky bowels of a sick whale?
8: Caca de ballena enferma.
9: We were all thrilled. Silent? Is this what we believe it is? Of course it is. It's such a finding and it's so valuable. And what were we gonna do with that? At that moment in the beach, it was us, the veterinary pathology team, a couple of biologists who probably also knew, and then some people maybe from the press or from the local government. Dr. Antonio was just holding the stone there in his hands, the 9-kilogram stone. But at that point, we couldn't make assumptions about the value of the stone. And it was up to Antonio to maybe say it to the people that was there.
7: But on the beach, Antonio kept it simple. Yes, it was ambergris. Yes, it was rare. But now, he said, they have a job to finish.
9: We took pictures, we measured everything, we cleaned it because, of course, it was still with a lot of feces and intestinal material. When we finished the necropsy, we were all covered in blood, wrecked, very tired. We took the safety equipment and the clothes off. We kind of hiked up a bit in the cliff, and we found this beautiful kind of lake in the inside of the cliff.
7: They were standing in front of a jameo, a pool of seawater inside the lava rock. Basically, a little swimming hole made by the volcano 2 years earlier.
9: And we were all in swimsuits or underwear. And then we all jumped in the water and we all just bathed on the lake with our professor, with Dr. Antonio Fernandez. He was just like a small kid jumping down the rocks, and we were just very happy, glad, knowing that we had made a great job and a great discovery.
7: After the swim, the team packed up their remaining equipment and left the whale behind on the beach, where the tide would carry it away. The only thing they took with them was the stone.
9: We brought it back on the plane. I don't know why they didn't kick us out that day, because we were all smelling like you cannot imagine.
7: As the plane soared over La Palma, the team looked down at the island below. They could still see the destruction left behind by the Tajogaite.
6: We passed close to where the volcano is, to the crater itself.
9: We can see destruction, a big black road where everything is not there anymore, and around it, a lot of houses.
6: But I didn't look at it. It made me feel helpless to see that force of nature and the damage it had done.
9: It's always touching because it's one of the wildest and most green islands, and being marked by this big black lava road, it's really, really something. And actually Antonio, he said like, wow, it's amazing that in this island that has suffered so much in the past years and there's this many big important things going on, it feels that maybe we could give back a bit. I think it was only 4 or 5 days ever since what happened. All of this news started coming up in the local newspapers, in the national newspapers, even in the international newspapers. There's a story of $500,000 stone that we're keeping here in this specific lab with a picture of our building. And then was when it hit us, like, okay, this is actually maybe big or bigger than we thought it was. Let's find out more, because, you know, we're vets. We know what ambergris is. We know it's super valuable, but I don't know how much a gram is worth exactly. I don't know. Could we sell it? Could we keep it? Science isn't very well paid, and we were all excited, like, oh, could we scrap just with my nail just a bit and maybe buy a house? There was a lot of excitement and also uncertainty. I was worried. I was like, okay, so what do we do now?
7: As more people learned about the discovery, Antonio felt the pressure to say something publicly about what should happen next.
6: The general public just wanted to know how much the stone was worth and who would keep it.
8: 2 or 3 days después, tomé la decisión.
6: 2 or 3 days later, I made a decision. I was interviewed by a regional news outlet, and I said that if the stone ever turned into economic value, that money should go to the people affected by the volcano.
9: And it made sense because we, of course, we were all very excited, like, oh my God, this is worth so much money. But of course, maybe if it was legal, that island can sell it and then it can pay for the volcano eruption disturbance that it created for the local people. But then we wouldn't even know how to start. How do you sell it?
7: Meanwhile, the team sent the stone out for chemical analysis. And when the results came back, they found that the stone was almost entirely ambergris, about 80%. So yes, the team really had found whale gold. But around the same time, they got an answer to the other question, the money question.
9: The local government and administration people found out that it couldn't be sold. It was illegal to sell it. Historically, ambergris has been a very, very valued substance. Sperm whales were killed for this. But it's produced synthetically these days, luckily, so animals are not hunted anymore. At least not in Spain. and Europe in general.
7: So what do you do with a treasure like this, if it can't be sold?
8: El cachalote había ido a morir a la isla de La Palma.
6: The sperm whale had come to La Palma to die, and the only real true owner of that stone, even though it had caused its death, was the sperm whale. So to me, the final purpose of the stone is very symbolic. If the sperm whale came to La Palma to die, then the coprolith should return to La Palma.
9: It's such a big scientific discovery, but also it's more of a, metaphorically speaking, a romantic finding. You're actually there, you're actually seeing the animals, you've done a lot of work, and then you're just giving that gift from nature. That was the most humbling experience I've ever had.
7: For Antonio, this was a once-in-a-lifetime discovery. In 42 years of opening up animals, he had never actually found ambergris inside a whale. And as far as he knew, no one had.
8: Para mí, lo más importante es que después...
6: What truly mattered to me was that after so many autopsies, so many whales, so many animals, I could finally say I had found a piece of ambergris before the end of my career.
8: Encontrar una piedra de ámbar.
7: Today, there are parts of La Palma that are forever changed. Where neighborhoods once stood, there are now black lava roads. Where the lava reached the sea, new beaches have formed.
9: It's kind of like the cycle is completed, right? Nature is both creation and destruction, birth and death. And La Palma in the last few years was such an example of that. Wild nature being raw and being destructive, but also carrying so much birth, nature takes and it gives back.

0: Today, the stone is on display at the Museo Insular de la Palma. Sitting on a big red cushion, a strange little monument to everything that the island has survived. A huge thank you to Paula Alonso, Dr. Antonio Fernandez, for sharing your story with the Snap. Dr. Antonio's voice in English was performed by Elvis Di Marcantonio. The original score was by Nicholas Marks. The story is produced by Eric Yanez with help from Anna Sussman. After the break, another whale of a tale. Stay tuned.
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0: Welcome back to Snap Judgment, the whale episode. My name is Kim Washington. Next, we're going to Trinidad, not Trinidad Tobago, Trinidad, California, a tiny coastal town with a tiny coast school that's about to go on the field trip of a lifetime. Snap Judgment.
6: My name is Marjorie Cunningham, and I am a 7th and 8th grade teacher at Trinidad School, and so it was our turn to go down to the tide pools.
7: At the beginning, I didn't really want to go on the field trip.
8: I don't really like going down to the beach in the mornings because it's super cold.
9: Normally you never see anything that cool, but it got exciting quick.
10: Yeah, my name is Emmett Bowman. I'm a third grade teacher.
11: We go to school here and I'm in third grade.
8: We started walking down to the beach.
10: And I was in the very front guiding the 35 students or so, a couple adults.
11: It was kind of fun. I did fall and scrape my knee, but other than that, it was fun.
6: Okay, no, everybody, keep walking. We're all sticking together.
8: The ocean is a little choppy. We're in, like, the super rocky area of the beach.
10: The tide was out, and the waves weren't really too dangerous where we were.
8: There was the ocean in front of us, and then there was two rocks to the right and a rock to the left.
11: I was looking at some fish and crabs.
6: We get there, and there are two bald eagles. There was one that kind of swooped around a little bit and was kind of hunting, and I was saying to several students that this is a unicorn day.
11: I really like the anemones. I just stuck my finger in and they kind of pulled my finger. It felt funny.
9: Every rock you would flip over, there would be like 20 crabs.
7: 20 crabs, 25 sea anemones, and 5 sea stars.
9: We saw some chitin. That was pretty cool.
7: And then we just played banana tag.
8: Oh yeah, that was so fun.
10: I know. So the kids are just running around, playing tag, all different grade levels, and it's going really good.
6: Mr. Bowman, the third grade teacher, was like, okay.
10: Third graders, line up.
6: As we're kind of lining up.
10: I heard one of them look out in the ocean and say, is that a shark? And then I heard him say it again, something about a shark. And so I kind of picked my head up and looked out into the ocean, and I saw these two big black fins.
8: He pointed a fin out, and then all the kids were watching, and we didn't really know what was happening totally.
10: Before I realized, those are orca fins.
8: It was a whole pod of orcas.
10: Come over here and look, everybody.
8: One kind of jumped up, we saw like its back and stuff.
7: We all started looking at the orcas, started taking like videos, because like, we never see orcas up here.
10: I started taking pictures and videos.
6: Kids got excited, and then we're all kind of going over there, and then sure enough,
10: everybody just started moving closer to the sea. And every time we would see a fin or action, there'd be communal gasps of emotion. We just kept moving closer and closer. My class kind of found ourselves in this triangle of sand with the incoming tide.
6: And they're in the water, and they're pretty close, and they're circling around, and the water's getting all churned up.
10: So I was kind of just keeping an eye on the kids, but kind of focused on what is happening out there in the ocean.
11: We saw fins and their blowholes,
12: yeah,
11: shooting water up.
10: I was just becoming like almost, you know, euphoric in how incredible it was. Wow.
6: To see the orcas come up and their flukes smack the water and all of that, it's really exciting.
10: Why do we keep on seeing orcas surfacing, breaching the surface from all different angles?
7: And then
9: I saw like 5 fins just circling in this one area. And then I saw actually like the hump of something like a little bit bigger.
10: And I swear I saw like a big whale tail and a big whale kind of like turn over. And I'm just trying to understand, why is this happening? What is happening here?
13: Oh my God.
6: Then I saw the back of a whale that was not a orca whale. And I was like, oh no, this is hunting grounds.
7: The little kids don't know what's going on.
6: The older kids kind of were like, this, okay, something really serious is happening.
8: Then Atticus had said that they were attacking the whales.
9: Are those orcas like attacking a whale?
8: And then we realized that they were.
7: They were biting.
8: Yeah, you could see there was a little blood in the water. They were actually like totally trying to kill these whales.
12: There was a baby and a mother.
6: The mom, she comes in and she kind of goes into where they're like circling this calf. And then the calf is able to kind of swim away, but it's going towards shore.
10: A mama whale and a baby whale are like coming in. And they're coming in seemingly pretty fast.
7: They're like where a surfer would be surfing.
9: The surf just takes it all the way in.
10: They're coming in too far.
7: We saw the mom whale first, and she like washed up.
6: Oh my gosh. Is this baby and this poor mom going to get beached, and we're going to have 2 casualties of this poor, scared baby and this mom doing everything she can?
12: And the mother was
11: was flapping its tail to get off the beach.
10: It didn't happen at first, but after a couple of opportunities, she actually did make it successfully out.
9: We start to move down the beach.
13: Why don't we all walk down to the other side of the rock? We can see better.
6: We need to get on the other side. We need to get to higher ground. So everybody got to higher ground.
10: And then that kind of put us right in front of this baby calf that was, again, just kind of stuck, kind of struggling on the sandy beach.
6: And the tide is coming in. And so these kids are like, oh my gosh, let's run towards the water and towards the whale. And we're like, no, get back, get back.
11: The baby was still on there and it did have a bite in its fin.
8: Every time the waves came and hit the whale,
7: you would see like a gush of blood come out with the wave. And it was a lot of blood. It was bleeding out.
9: Then it would go like still for a little bit.
7: And I was like, that's really sad. And I was just processing it. And also the tide was coming in. So I was just trying to get away from the tide and process it at the same time.
10: Around that time, I looked up and I saw that the other teachers had their classes kind of up by the trail where we came down to the beach. And from there, I kind of looked around at my class and noticed that like half of my third grade class was bawling tears.
8: Like the third graders, they were all like super sad.
9: A wave of kids that were just all crying.
11: I was crying a little bit. I felt really scared.
9: That's when they kind of realized it's not just like gonna get out and it's not gonna be just okay.
11: I wanted to go in the ocean and push the baby whale right back out to sea. Same.
10: It felt so surreal. And I was just put in this position as a teacher where I didn't know what the best move was. People are shouting out different ideas about how to help it. We should help it. Call 911.
6: Mrs. Cunningham, we got to do something about it. And I'm like, I'm trying. I'm calling. I got on my phone and I Googled the North Coast like animal. It's a care center. And so I left a message. And then some of my students are like, did you get through to somebody? Did you get through? I'm like, I left a message. I'm leaving another one.
10: There was crying and screaming and arguments. It's really, really gnarly and scary and traumatic. But at the same time, there was a realness of, you know, this happens. This is what happens. There was nothing we could do to help the baby at that point. I realized we just need to kind of exit this scene.
6: I called one more time just to make sure when it was kind of a little bit more calm and we're walking towards school, left another message.
14: I got the call that we had an emergency and that there was a baby whale washed up on the beach, and so immediately knew that we needed to mobilize. I'm Jessica Gravel. I'm the Marine Program Manager for Trinidad and Rancheria. Our entire Natural Resources Department really quickly reached out to each other and all jumped in the van and got down to the beach as soon as we could.
15: It was pretty far down the beach, probably like a half a mile.
14: There were probably 50 people on the beach. Your first instinct when you see that is like, oh, we can just, you know, push it back in the water. Like, it needs help, obviously. And we saw that there were some other injuries to the other pectoral fin.
16: And that really scared me for it.
14: Even with that injury, it was important to maintain distance, and very early, like, monitoring and crowd control was the priority.
15: There was one gentleman that started throwing rocks. The law enforcement folks ran over and shoot him away.
14: And so we started collecting the little bits of information.
8: What is the danger to a whale to not being in the water?
16: When they are on shore, their bodies do start to feel that weight that they're not normally used to. In prolonged situations and when an animal isn't well, that can be very bad and essentially fatal. We determined this was likely a yearling or an older calf.
14: There was some pretty evident scarring on the body of the whale.
16: Rake marks are the sort of distance of the orca teeth.
14: There was one moment when it put up its tail and kind of smacked it down on the beach and caused it a splash.
16: We had been together on the beach for a couple hours.
15: We knew that there was an incoming tide coming.
14: At one point, it had kind of been able to turn its body so that its nose was pointing to the ocean.
16: It made a couple somersaults towards the water.
8: The whole crowd had a kind of this collective, it's gonna succeed.
15: Like, you can do it, you can do it. Another set comes in, she'd make a little bit more progress to the point to where finally we were cheering. Okay, she's free. She was gone.
16: To finally see the whale swim back to sea was the kind of fairy tale ending I didn't know was going to be there that day.
10: Yeah, the fairy tale ending is tough to see sometimes.
9: We were just like all still in shock, thinking like, was that real?
10: And then Scarlett, our counselor, popped her head in, and they saw the baby whale swim back out into the ocean.
9: Okay, the baby whale is okay, everybody.
14: The whale lived.
7: Started like cheering.
9: Yeah, let's go.
10: And the kids had a great, you know, cheer of joy.
11: I would say I've never felt that emotion before. And it's just a once-in-a-lifetime experience.
12: Whenever someone mentions a whale, I will probably remember that baby whale.
0: Later that day, a Coast Guard helicopter flew over Trinidad Bay.
16: I called the air station and I was like, hey, can you guys do one more pass and maybe just see if you see anything? They came back and did another pass and they did actually see multiple whales, and they did a flyover back in the area that we were and kind of gave us a wave at the very end too. That was pretty fun.
0: Special thanks to Trinidad's elementary 7th grade class.
17: My name is Alana.
7: Xavier.
8: Jelena.
7: Joda.
9: Atticus.
0: Third grade class.
11: Remy. Harriet.
10: Emmett Bowman.
6: Archie Cunningham.
0: Marine Mammal Stranding Network at Cal Poly Humboldt.
16: Allison Louie.
18: Dr. Don Goley.
0: In the Trinidad Rancheria.
15: Ron Sundberg.
18: Jessica Gunning.
14: Jessica Gravel.
16: Selena Rowan.
0: This piece was produced by Atticus's mom, Suki Lewis. If you missed even a moment, know that the entire world of Snap storytelling awaits. KQED in San Francisco is Snap's orbiting hall of justice and big news. 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Robots and people playing as robots. Please note that no Snap Studios content may be used for training, testing, or developing machine learning or AI systems without prior written permission. Snap is brought to you by the team that refuses to use any perfume or soaps made from whales. Except for the Uber producer, Mr. Mark Ristich, who unfortunately doesn't use any soaps or perfumes whatsoever. There's Nancy Lopez, Pat Mesiti Miller, Anna Sussman, Renzo Gorio, John Facile, Shayna Sheely, Teo Decott, Flo Wiley, Bo Walsh, Marissa Dodge, and this is not the news. No waste is the news. In fact, you call BS on your own 7th grader when he tells you, hey, Dad, the blue whale by mass is the biggest creature to ever live, bigger than the biggest dinosaur. No way, kid. Get off the TikTok or whatever. Then check to discover the little bugger is right. And you'd still not be as far away from the news as this is. But this is

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